evolve. It was imposed. That mechanistic thought is based first on the assumption that we are separate from nature, and nature is constituted of discrete particles separate from each other who can only relate through violence, through force, through action by contact. In the quantum world, there is no separability. My thesis was on non-locality in quantum theory. Everything is interconnected. There are no fixed, essentialized qualities that have been built into the way people are looked at, nature is looked at. Potential is the defining quality in the quantum world. And because it's about potential, it's also about uncertainty. The mechanical world is based on a false illusion of determinateness, certainty. And in the quantum world, we know we cannot get rid of uncertainty, the uncertainty principle of Heisenberg. To this is linked to the fourth principle, no excluded middle, no duality, no either or. In the quantum world, it's and. In the mechanistic world, you can either be a wave or a particle. In the quantum world, you have potential to be both, and they're complementary. When you realize that the world is one interconnected whole, you also realize that what appears different is actually different expressions of an interconnected reality. For the first time in human history, technology in the hands of the billionaires becomes the new civilizing mission for humanity. The illusions about the big technology firms is they create. They extract. They don't create anything. They, you know, software programmers create the platforms that they use. Even Bill Gates didn't really write his basic program. It was some professor, two math professors in Dartmouth College who did the basic program. They have posited themselves as inventors. When basically, we've done a new report, it's because Bill Gates announced a new project called AgOne. You know, all agriculture will be one agriculture controlled by him. Where does he set up the office of AgOne? In Missouri, where Monsanto's headquarters is. But we watch what's going on in India, and we pieced it together. So basically, he's financing a lot of data mining from farmers, which will then be packaged back as big data and sold back to the farmers. But this is exactly what happened in your 2016 elections. Facebook sold data to Cambridge Analytica. So when you think of why are the kind of leaders that we have getting created, it's very important to remember that in these 25 years of corporate deregulation of commerce, you basically have a lot of money in the hands of very few people. And they then are the ones investing in all the companies. The companies are not independent companies anymore. They're basically billionaire money managed by the investment funds like BlackRock and Vanguard, etc. They also know that everywhere people are on the streets. Just look at this year. Show me a country where there weren't protests. Chile, Beirut, Hong Kong, everywhere. So how do you deal with the rising demand for a change? We threw out the East India Company in 1857. The Crown took over. They established a policy called divide and rule. And then they started to divide Hindus and Muslims, because Hindus and Muslims had stood together to defend their land, their livelihoods, their freedom. It took from 1857 to about 1920 for all kinds of means, census, fake identity,
Because, you know, people in India would say, I'm a Hindu and a Muslim, because they'd go to mosques and they'd go to temples. And when they'd be asked, who are you? They'd say, I'm a gardener. I'm a blacksmith. For them, the religious part was very, very secondary. Their occupation was their main identity, the place where they came from, the community they came from. And this took so long, this is what led to our partition. And that partition is still being played out. It's an incomplete project. So divide and rule becomes a necessity for the 1% to continue to hold on to power. What are the economic policies being pushed while people are divided? Because that's really the agenda. In 1906, when this divide and rule and apartheid was being put in place, apartheid hadn't been named apartheid then. It was only named as a system in 1948. But in 1906, the British wanted to turn Indians in South Africa into second-class citizens. So they wrote an Indian Act. And Indians had to register on race, and they had to carry their identities all the time. And a lot of what's happening right now in India around this identity issue is related to that history of the Satyagraha. But most importantly, any police officer could enter your house at any time and demand your papers. You couldn't trade locally, you couldn't practice professions. And so the people said, we would rather die. This refusal to cooperate with unjust law is what Gandhi called Satyagraha, as a duty of truth. He was inspired by Thoreau, who refused to pay the poll tax here against the slave system. He inspired Martin Luther King. And the civil rights movement is very much inspired by Gandhi. But it is when King started to take up the economic justice and economic equality issues, that's when he was assassinated. Because the part is, you can talk in very sweet ways about civil liberties, but you don't touch economic justice. And the economy is, for me, it's a double violence, because the origin of the word, the meaning of the word economy, comes from oikos, our home. The Aristotelian Tertullian name is oikonomia, the art of living. And when you turn the art of living into the art of money-making, which Aristotle called krematistics, then you have to practice violence against the earth and violence against others, destroy their livelihoods, destroy their freedoms, take away their resources. So the violence is multiple. And I look into the future. I say, why are we building detention centers everywhere in India, along the border of Mexico? Because I feel that if we don't activate our sense of interconnectedness with all life, with all people, if we don't start sowing the seeds of what I have called earth democracy, we are going to see 99% people as disposable, especially with the tech working on artificial intelligence, to make sure all the mechanical work is made redundant, whether it be in radiography or law or whatever. Mechanical work will be substituted. And if that's the case, 99% people are disposable. So you can either share this beautiful planet with love and abundance and sustainability, or say, it's all mine. Every bit of land, every seed, every mind, because what's being mined is our mind now. And if we don't defend the freedoms of all species and the freedoms of all human beings, we could see within 20, 30 years, a level of disposability built into the structures that humanity will not be able to respond to. So this is the time to make oneness and interconnectedness, as one humanity on one planet, the political project of our times. We have to remember we are one humanity. We are part of one earth. And whatever we do, we will not let this basic recognition divide us, either from the earth
or from each other. And together we are strong.

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When I woke up this morning, all I have is gone again. Late over in the evening, man.

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But don't find my baby, somebody gone, sure bury me. Books went to the ocean.

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But it seems like hour and hour, seems like days. Well now, seems like my baby child, well child will stop a low down way.

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0: Today, we're answering a nagging question that we can hopefully put to rest. Are boys really stronger than girls? Let's find out on today's episode of...
1: Colossal Question.
0: It might seem like men are generally stronger than women, but the truth isn't so simple. Both boys and girls have advantages and disadvantages that end up evening out to relatively equal strength. Here's how. It is true that men are generally taller, heavier, and have bigger muscles than women. Studies have shown that, on average, men have over 20 pounds of extra muscle and 30 to 40% more upper body strength. That's because men naturally produce more of the hormone testosterone than women, which is what helps your muscles grow big. But girls are much better at fighting off diseases. Women's bodies make more of the antibodies and blood cells you need to fight off illness much faster than men. That means, on average, girls get less infectious diseases and recover faster when they do get sick. Now, back to the boys. Men generally have bigger hearts, lungs, and veins, known as the cardiovascular system. That means boys' bodies can keep more energy stored for later. All that blood flow also helps boys to heal faster from wounds. But to make up for that, women are likely to have lower blood pressure than men, which means they're less likely to get cardiovascular disease in the first place. Boys have a smaller chance of becoming depressed or developing an anxiety disorder, but girls are less likely to develop psychiatric disorders. So, are boys stronger than girls? Well, if you're just looking at muscle mass, then yes, boys are typically stronger. But the science shows us that boys and girls are both strong, just in slightly different ways. And now you know that both boys and girls are strong.
1: Colossal Questions!
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2: Hello, everyone. Thank you for having me here today. I've made a lot of choices in my life that have led me to where I am now, many of them considered crazy, either by me or by other people. But they've led me to where I am now and who I am now. And Denise already told you a little bit of that, but some of that is model, dancer, mechanical engineering student, and team lead of the Waterloo Formula Motorsports team. One of my goals is to change the stereotype of what a female engineer looks like. In fact, I met someone just the other day who works on looking into why girls do and don't study or pursue studies in fields of science, technology, engineering, and math. And when I said I was a third-year mechanical engineering student, she looked at me and said, "Huh? Really? That's unusual." So even people that are trying to change the stereotype are helping enforce the stereotype. So just a little tidbit to show you that people do look at me like I'm crazy on a regular basis. And so I guess that's kind of enforcing the title and the theme of my talk. So let's take a moment and picture crazy. What comes to mind? Well, what comes to my mind is the MotoGP rider going full out on the corner, full speed ahead, leaning their bike, scraping their knee on the ground, and going full out to get what they want, which is the race win. Now, making a crazy choice is similar in the sense that you have to take that risk to gain what you want, what you desire. Now, what does taking that risk mean for you? It might be a job opportunity, it might be a trip, it might be doing something that you wouldn't normally do. What does taking that risk mean for you? To tell you about my crazy choices and how they've led me to where I am now, I'm going to take you back to high school when I was deciding what I was going to pursue, what I was going to study. I was seen as the complete girly girl. I did 10 years of competitive dance. I was a cosmetician. I was already working on my shoe collection and still growing, obviously. And I told all my teachers and friends that I was going to pursue mechanical engineering, and they all looked at me like I was crazy, and they still kind of do. And I guess what some of them knew and some of them didn't was not only did I love science and math, I also loved workshop class, where I got to use machinery, use tools. I got to design things and go and make them myself. And I thought that was the coolest thing, and that is why I chose mechanical engineering. So to me, it wasn't so crazy. It all kind of fit together and made sense. The summer before university, something happened. It was great. I went to a race. I had the opportunity to go to Mosport and watch an American Le Mans race. Now, something happened to me. I fell in love with racing. I just love the sound, the smell, the atmosphere, just being so close to these cars going by. They look beautiful. They sound cool. It's just awesome. And I fell in love with racing. And if we refer back to Amy's speech earlier about listening to your DNA and your calling, and that was a moment for me that I decided to follow my passion, racing. And I've been heading in that direction ever since. When I came to university, I found this perfect team, a team that designs and builds race cars from the ground up and then competes against other universities from around the world. And I thought that was the coolest thing ever, but there was a problem. It was a really big team, and they were all men. They were all male, and I was extremely, extremely intimidated. They talked like they knew everything about cars. I mean, I knew I was interested, but I didn't know. I couldn't talk technically about the cars whatsoever. And so I was intimidated. I stood in the sidelines, and I didn't join the team, thinking, you know, that's crazy. I can't join. That's crazy. It's almost cliche to say, but it took a near-death experience for me to learn an important lesson. I contracted a rare virus, which caused meningitis and presented itself in the form of what seemed like strokes. So the excruciating headaches, the partial body paralysis, the speech impediment, and it was physical torture and pain for me. It was mental torture for my friends and family, and really scary for everyone to go through because the doctors didn't know what I had for over a week, and they told my parents to prepare for the worst, for eventual possible death. And luckily, I had a coworker at the time come and visit me in the hospital, and he inspired me to create a bucket list. So I did, and luckily I left that hospital with my life. I fought it off. The doctors are still confused as to how I made it, but I did. And I left the hospital with my life and that bucket list. But that bucket list represented the opportunities that I was going to take from that point forward. So I decided I was going to approach life like the motorcycle. I was going to scrape my knee on the ground. I was going to go all out and just do whatever life throws at me and just go for it. So things like the cliche skydiving, right? But also things like I got to co-drive for Crazy Leo, one of Canada's Canadian Rally Championship drivers. It was just really cool to co-drive for him. I got to be a flag girl for one of my favorite racing teams, the Flying Lizards. I got to travel London, Paris, Germany. I even got to meet the first female engineer to win the 24 Hours of Le Mans. So that was pretty incredible. That's Lena Gade. And as Denise mentioned, or she said, fan of NASCAR. That's not exactly how I would say it. I worked for NASCAR as an official this past summer, which is an exciting opportunity that I definitely jumped on. And bringing you back to my story, I returned to school and I joined the Formula team. So that was wonderful. Like, that crazy choice, of course, didn't seem so crazy anymore because I was like, I'm doing it, I don't care. So, and I mean, people, I guess, were grateful that I did or were supportive that I did and definitely didn't treat me any different. I was one of the guys, and it was great. I got to help build the car. I got to go to competition. I got to really be part of the team. Even a few months into my time with the team, there was a fourth-year designer that couldn't complete his duties as chassis designer. And we had no one to pick up the slack. So here I was, my second year, only girl on the team, still new to all this, really, you know, a few months before, I didn't know what a chassis even was. And I said, you know what, hey, I'll do it, I'll take it on. So that was definitely crazy, but I did it anyways. I learned all the programs that I needed to learn, and I figured it out, and I made it work. I worked long nights, and, you know, whether people saw me working or not, And that definitely helped validate that I was in the right field. I was making it work for me. I was making engineering work together with my passion, my newfound passion for racing. And I knew I was headed in the right direction. So that's something, a crazy choice I'm proud to say I made. So just as everything is going great, school-wise, I've figured it all out, it's all coming together, I learned that you can't control everything that happens in your life. For me, that can be described as this photo. I, at the time, was very happy, engineering and racing, it's all going great. But there's a part of me that's missing. I wasn't completely as feminine as I used to be. So I started dancing again, and I found modeling, and that fit. I am those two people in one. It just all works for me. So I had planned a photo shoot for outdoors, and of course, the Canadian winter did not agree, so I brought the photo shoot indoors and to a building that was familiar, which of course is an engineering building, and the car was there, and the photo was taken. It wasn't planned. It wasn't to be released. It wasn't part of the original photo shoot plans. But it did get taken, and, that was how it was taken, essentially. But when I look at this photo, I see my femininity and my passion for race cars, the two key things that identify who I am. But unfortunately, to the outside perspective, it's just another model with a race car. And that's an image that the university clearly does not want to promote, and I can't blame them. I said before that you can't control everything that happens in your life, but you can control the lessons that you learn and how you decide to move forward afterwards. The important lesson I learned was the power of perspectives, the ability to put myself in someone else's shoes and look at a situation for how they see it, not just how I see it. Now, that's an important lesson I'm going to take with me for the rest of my life. I also learned a lot of important lessons about myself. I guess I forgot to tell you. The Formula team was suspended, unable to compete at competition that season. I withdrew from my studies, and I hit rock bottom. That was kind of an important thing to tell you. And anywho, I did return to my studies. I decided to face my fears, and that was the most terrifying feeling. I don't wish it upon anyone, but I had to return to my studies. I had to return and face the team that had gone through this turmoil of suspension. I had to work with the people responsible for the team and my punishment every day. I had to face people pointing and staring and saying, look, that's her. I might be exaggerating a little bit on the last part, but it really honestly felt like it. And it was the worst thing to go through, and it was dreadful. But luckily, there were friends, family, and key faculty members that really helped me keep my head up high, face my fears, and take it all one day at a time. I ended up designing another chassis for the Formula team, now becoming team lead, and definitely continuing to take my motto of taking those risks. So I choose crazy. I have been, and I still will. I accept that the good and the bad and the ugly is going to come along with it, but I still choose crazy. Now, my question to you is, will you cruise through life, missing opportunity, missing those chances, just taking her easy? Or will you take those risks? Will you take that chance? Will you scrape your knee on the ground and take those risks to take yourself where you want to be? Thank you.

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0: Today, we're answering a nagging question that we can hopefully put to rest. Are boys really stronger than girls? Let's find out on today's episode of...
1: Colossal Question.
0: It might seem like men are generally stronger than women, but the truth isn't so simple. Both boys and girls have advantages and disadvantages that end up evening out to relatively equal strength. Here's how. It is true that men are generally taller, heavier, and have bigger muscles than women. Studies have shown that, on average, men have over 20 pounds of extra muscle and 30 to 40% more upper body strength. That's because men naturally produce more of the hormone testosterone than women, which is what helps your muscles grow big. But girls are much better at fighting off diseases. Women's bodies make more of the antibodies and blood cells you need to fight off illness much faster than men. That means, on average, girls get less infectious diseases and recover faster when they do get sick. Now, back to the boys. Men generally have bigger hearts, lungs, and veins, known as the cardiovascular system. That means boys' bodies can keep more energy stored for later. All that blood flow also helps boys to heal faster from wounds. But to make up for that, women are likely to have lower blood pressure than men, which means they're less likely to get cardiovascular disease in the first place. Boys have a smaller chance of becoming depressed or developing an anxiety disorder, but girls are less likely to develop psychiatric disorders. So, are boys stronger than girls? Well, if you're just looking at muscle mass, then yes, boys are typically stronger. But the science shows us that boys and girls are both strong, just in slightly different ways. And now you know that both boys and girls are strong.
1: Colossal Questions!
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2: Hello, everyone. Thank you for having me here today. I've made a lot of choices in my life that have led me to where I am now, many of them considered crazy, either by me or by other people. But they've led me to where I am now and who I am now. And Denise already told you a little bit of that, but some of that is model, dancer, mechanical engineering student, and team lead of the Waterloo Formula Motorsports team. One of my goals is to change the stereotype of what a female engineer looks like. In fact, I met someone just the other day who works on looking into why girls do and don't study or pursue studies in fields of science, technology, engineering, and math. And when I said I was a third-year mechanical engineering student, she looked at me and said, "Huh? Really? That's unusual." So even people that are trying to change the stereotype are helping enforce the stereotype. So just a little tidbit to show you that people do look at me like I'm crazy on a regular basis. And so I guess that's kind of enforcing the title and the theme of my talk. So let's take a moment and picture crazy. What comes to mind? Well, what comes to my mind is the MotoGP rider going full out on the corner, full speed ahead, leaning their bike, scraping their knee on the ground, and going full out to get what they want, which is the race win. Now, making a crazy choice is similar in the sense that you have to take that risk to gain what you want, what you desire. Now, what does taking that risk mean for you? It might be a job opportunity, it might be a trip, it might be doing something that you wouldn't normally do. What does taking that risk mean for you? To tell you about my crazy choices and how they've led me to where I am now, I'm going to take you back to high school when I was deciding what I was going to pursue, what I was going to study. I was seen as the complete girly girl. I did 10 years of competitive dance. I was a cosmetician. I was already working on my shoe collection and still growing, obviously. And I told all my teachers and friends that I was going to pursue mechanical engineering, and they all looked at me like I was crazy, and they still kind of do. And I guess what some of them knew and some of them didn't was not only did I love science and math, I also loved workshop class, where I got to use machinery, use tools. I got to design things and go and make them myself. And I thought that was the coolest thing, and that is why I chose mechanical engineering. So to me, it wasn't so crazy. It all kind of fit together and made sense. The summer before university, something happened. It was great. I went to a race. I had the opportunity to go to Mosport and watch an American Le Mans race. Now, something happened to me. I fell in love with racing. I just loved the sound, the smell, the atmosphere, just being so close to these cars going by. They look beautiful. They sound cool. It's just awesome. And I fell in love with racing. And if we refer back to Amy's speech earlier about listening to your DNA and your calling, and that was a moment for me that I decided to follow my passion, racing, and I've been heading in that direction ever since. When I came to university, I found this perfect team, a team that designs and builds race cars from the ground up and then competes against other universities from around the world. And I thought that was the coolest thing ever, but there was a problem. It was a really big team, and they were all men. They were all male, and I was extremely, extremely intimidated. They talked like they knew everything about cars. I mean, I knew I was interested, but I didn't know. I couldn't talk technically about the cars whatsoever. And so I was intimidated. I stood in the sidelines, and I didn't join the team thinking, you know, that's crazy. I can't join. That's crazy. It's almost cliche to say, but it took a near-death experience for me to learn an important lesson. I contracted a rare virus, which caused meningitis and presented itself in the form of what seemed like strokes. So the excruciating headaches, the partial body paralysis, the speech impediment, and it was physical torture and pain for me. It was mental torture for my friends and family, and really scary for everyone to go through because the doctors didn't know what I had for over a week, and they told my parents to prepare for the worst, for eventual possible death. And luckily, I had a coworker at the time come and visit me in the hospital, and he inspired me to create a bucket list. So I did, and luckily I left that hospital with my life. I fought it off. The doctors are still confused as to how I made it, but I did. And I left the hospital with my life and that bucket list. But that bucket list represented the opportunities that I was going to take from that point forward. So I decided I was going to approach life like the motorcycle. I was going to scrape my knee on the ground. I was going to go all out and just do whatever life throws at me and just go for it. So things like the cliche skydiving, right? But also things like I got to co-drive for Crazy Leo, one of Canada's Canadian Rally Championship drivers. It was just really cool to co-drive for him. I got to be a flag girl for one of my favorite racing teams, the Flying Lizards. I got to travel London, Paris, Germany. I even got to meet the first female engineer to win the 24 Hours of Le Mans. So that was pretty incredible. That's Lena Gade. And as Denise mentioned, or as she said, fan of NASCAR. That's not exactly how I would say it. I worked for NASCAR as an official this past summer, which is an exciting opportunity that I definitely jumped on. And bringing you back to my story, I returned to school and I joined the Formula team. So that was wonderful. Like, that crazy choice, of course, didn't seem so crazy anymore because I was like, I'm doing it. I don't care. So, and I mean, people, I guess, were grateful that I did or were supportive that I did and definitely didn't treat me any different. I was one of the guys, and it was great. I got to help build the car. I got to go to competition. I got to really be part of the team. Even a few months into my time with the team, there was a fourth-year designer that couldn't complete his duties as chassis designer. And we had no one to pick up the slack. So here I was, my second year, only girl on the team, still new to all this, really, you know, a few months before, I didn't know what a chassis even was. And I said, you know what, hey, I'll do it, I'll take it on. So that was definitely crazy, but I did it anyways. I learned all the programs that I needed to learn, and I figured it out, and I made it work. I worked long nights, and, you know, whether people saw me working or not, And that definitely helped validate that I was in the right field. I was making it work for me. I was making engineering work together with my passion, my newfound passion for racing. And I knew I was headed in the right direction. So that's something, a crazy choice, I'm proud to say I made. So just as everything is going great, school-wise, I've figured it all out, it's all coming together, I learned that you can't control everything that happens in your life. For me, that can be described as this photo. I, at the time, was very happy, engineering and racing, it's all going great. But there's a part of me that's missing. I wasn't completely as feminine as I used to be. So I started dancing again, and I found modeling. And, that fit. I am those two people in one. It just all works for me. So I had planned a photo shoot for outdoors. And, of course, the Canadian winter did not agree. So I brought the photo shoot indoors and to a building that was familiar, which, of course, is an engineering building. And the car was there, and the photo was taken. It wasn't planned. It wasn't to be released. It wasn't part of the original photo shoot plans. But it did get taken, and, that was how it was taken, essentially. But when I look at this photo, I see my femininity and my passion for race cars, the two key things that identify who I am. But unfortunately, to the outside perspective, it's just another model with a race car. And that's an image that the university clearly does not want to promote. And I can't blame them. I said before that you can't control everything that happens in your life. But you can control the lessons that you learn and how you decide to move forward afterwards. The important lesson I learned was the power of perspectives. The ability to put myself in someone else's shoes and look at a situation for how they see it, not just how I see it. Now, that's an important lesson I'm going to take with me for the rest of my life. I also learned a lot of important lessons about myself. I guess I forgot to tell you. The Formula team was suspended, unable to compete at competition that season. I withdrew from my studies, and I hit rock bottom. That was kind of an important thing to tell you. And anywho, I did return to my studies. I decided to face my fears. And that was the most terrifying feeling. I don't wish it upon anyone. But I had to return to my studies. I had to return and face the team that had gone through this turmoil of suspension. I had to work with the people responsible for the team and my punishment every day. I had to face people pointing and staring and saying, look, that's her. I might be exaggerating a little bit on the last part, but it really honestly felt like it. And it was the worst thing to go through. And it was dreadful. But luckily, there were friends, family, and key faculty members that really helped me keep my head up high, face my fears, and take it all one day at a time. I ended up designing another chassis for the Formula team, now becoming team lead, and definitely continuing to take my motto of taking those risks. So I choose crazy. I have been, and I still will. I accept that the good and the bad and the ugly is going to come along with it, but I still choose crazy. Now my question to you is, will you cruise through life, missing opportunity, missing those chances, just taking her easy, or will you take those risks? Will you take that chance? Will you scrape your knee on the ground and take those risks to take yourself where you want to be? Thank you.

love from it. That flame. Maybe I should give you a name. But that's a slippery slope. You're only in my head. We have to remember that. Shit. It's actually happening. I'm talking to an imaginary person. What I'm about to tell you is top secret.

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0: Today, we're answering a nagging question that we can hopefully put to rest. Are boys really stronger than girls? Let's find out on today's episode of...
1: Colossal Question!
0: It might seem like men are generally stronger than women, but the truth isn't so simple. Both boys and girls have advantages and disadvantages that end up evening out to relatively equal strength. Here's how. It is true that men are generally taller, heavier, and have bigger muscles than women. Studies have shown that, on average, men have over 20 pounds of extra muscle and 30 to 40% more upper body strength. That's because men naturally produce more of the hormone testosterone than women, which is what helps your muscles grow big. But girls are much better at fighting off diseases. Women's bodies make more of the antibodies and blood cells you need to fight off illness much faster than men. That means, on average, girls get less infectious diseases and recover faster when they do get sick. Now, back to the boys. Men generally have bigger hearts, lungs, and veins, known as the cardiovascular system. That means boys' bodies can keep more energy stored for later. All that blood flow also helps boys to heal faster from wounds. But to make up for that, women are likely to have lower blood pressure than men, which means they're less likely to get cardiovascular disease in the first place. Boys have a smaller chance of becoming depressed or developing an anxiety disorder, but girls are less likely to develop psychiatric disorders. So, are boys stronger than girls? Well, if you're just looking at muscle mass, then yes, boys are typically stronger. But the science shows us that boys and girls are both strong, just in slightly different ways. And now you know that both boys and girls are strong!
1: Colossal Questions!
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2: Hello, everyone. Thank you for having me here today. I've made a lot of choices in my life that have led me to where I am now, many of them considered crazy, either by me or by other people. But they've led me to where I am now and who I am now. And Denise already told you a little bit of that, but some of that is model, dancer, mechanical engineering student, and team lead of the Waterloo Formula Motorsports team. One of my goals is to change the stereotype of what a female engineer looks like. In fact, I met someone just the other day who works on looking into why girls do and don't study or pursue studies in fields of science, technology, engineering, and math. And when I said I was a third-year mechanical engineering student, she looked at me and said, "Huh? Really? That's unusual." So even people that are trying to change the stereotype are helping enforce the stereotype. So just a little tidbit to show you that people do look at me like I'm crazy on a regular basis. And so I guess that's kind of enforcing the title and the theme of my talk. So let's take a moment and picture crazy. What comes to mind? Well, what comes to my mind is the MotoGP rider going full out on the corner, full speed ahead, leaning their bike, scraping their knee on the ground, and going full out to get what they want, which is the race win. Now, making a crazy choice is similar in the sense that you have to take that risk to gain what you want, what you desire. Now, what does taking that risk mean for you? It might be a job opportunity, it might be a trip, it might be doing something that you wouldn't normally do. What does taking that risk mean for you? To tell you about my crazy choices, and how they've led me to where I am now, I'm going to take you back to high school when I was deciding what I was going to pursue, what I was going to study. I was seen as the complete girly girl. I did 10 years of competitive dance. I was a cosmetician. I was already working on my shoe collection and still growing, obviously. And I told all my teachers and friends that I was going to pursue mechanical engineering, and they all looked at me like I was crazy, and they still kind of do. And I guess what some of them knew and some of them didn't was not only did I love science and math, I also loved workshop class, where I got to use machinery, use tools. I got to design things and go and make them myself. And I thought that was the coolest thing, and that is why I chose mechanical engineering. So to me, it wasn't so crazy. It all kind of fit together and made sense. The summer before university, something happened. It was great. I went to a race. I had the opportunity to go to Mosport and watch an American Le Mans race. Now, something happened to me. I fell in love with racing. I just loved the sound, the smell, the atmosphere, just being so close to these cars going by. They look beautiful. They sound cool. It's just awesome. And I fell in love with racing. And if we refer back to Amy's speech earlier about listening to your DNA and your calling, and that was a moment for me that I decided to follow my passion, racing, and I've been heading in that direction ever since. When I came to university, I found this perfect team, a team that designs and builds race cars from the ground up and then competes against other universities from around the world. And I thought that was the coolest thing ever, but there was a problem. It was a really big team, and they were all men. They were all male, and I was extremely, extremely intimidated. They talked like they knew everything about cars. I mean, I knew I was interested, but I didn't know. I couldn't talk technically about the cars whatsoever. And so I was intimidated. I stood in the sidelines, and I didn't join the team thinking, you know, that's crazy. I can't join. That's crazy. It's almost cliche to say, but it took a near-death experience for me to learn an important lesson. I contracted a rare virus, which caused meningitis and presented itself in the form of what seemed like strokes. So the excruciating headaches, the partial body paralysis, the speech impediment, and it was physical torture and pain for me. It was mental torture for my friends and family, and really scary for everyone to go through because the doctors didn't know what I had for over a week, and they told my parents to prepare for the worst, for eventual possible death. And luckily, I had a coworker at the time come and visit me in the hospital, and he inspired me to create a bucket list. So I did, and luckily I left that hospital with my life. I fought it off. The doctors are still confused as to how I made it, but I did. And I left the hospital with my life and that bucket list. But that bucket list represented the opportunities that I was going to take from that point forward. So I decided I was going to approach life like the motorcycle. I was going to scrape my knee on the ground. I was going to go all out and just do whatever life throws at me and just go for it. So things like the cliche skydiving, right? But also things like I got to co-drive for Crazy Leo, one of Canada's Canadian Rally Championship drivers. It was just really cool to co-drive for him. I got to be a flag girl for one of my favorite racing teams, the Flying Lizards. I got to travel London, Paris, Germany. I even got to meet the first female engineer to win the 24 Hours of Le Mans. So that was pretty incredible. That's Lena Gade. And as Denise mentioned, or she said, fan of NASCAR. That's not exactly how I would say it. I worked for NASCAR as an official this past summer, which is an exciting opportunity that I definitely jumped on. And bringing you back to my story, I returned to school and I joined the Formula team. So that was wonderful. Like, that crazy choice, of course, didn't seem so crazy anymore because I was like, I'm doing it. I don't care. So, and I mean, people, I guess, were grateful that I did or were supportive that I did and definitely didn't treat me any different. I was one of the guys, and it was great. I got to help build the car. I got to go to competition. I got to really be part of the team. Even a few months into my time with the team, there was a fourth-year designer that couldn't complete his duties as chassis designer. And we had no one to pick up the slack. So here I was, my second year, only girl on the team, still new to all this, really, you know, a few months before, I didn't know what a chassis even was. And I said, you know what, hey, I'll do it, I'll take it on. So that was definitely crazy, but I did it anyways. I learned all the programs that I needed to learn, and I figured it out, and I made it work. I worked long nights, and, you know, whether people saw me working or not, And that definitely helped validate that I was in the right field. I was making it work for me. I was making engineering work together with my passion, my newfound passion for racing. And I knew I was headed in the right direction. So that's something, a crazy choice I'm proud to say I made. So just as everything is going great, school-wise, I've figured it all out, it's all coming together, I learned that you can't control everything that happens in your life. For me, that can be described as this photo. I, at the time, was very happy, you know, engineering and racing, it's all going great. But there's a part of me that's missing. I wasn't completely as feminine as I used to be. So I started dancing again, and I found modeling. And, you know, that fit. I am those two people in one. It just all works for me. So I had planned a photo shoot for outdoors. And, of course, the Canadian winter did not agree. So I brought the photo shoot indoors and to a building that was familiar, which, of course, is an engineering building. And the car was there, and the photo was taken. It wasn't planned. It wasn't to be released. It wasn't part of the original photo shoot plans. But it did get taken, and, well, that was how it was taken, essentially. But when I look at this photo, I see my femininity and my passion for race cars, the two key things that identify who I am. But unfortunately, to the outside perspective, it's just another model with a race car. And that's an image that the university clearly does not want to promote. And I can't blame them. I said before that you can't control everything that happens in your life. But you can control the lessons that you learn and how you decide to move forward afterwards. The important lesson I learned was the power of perspectives. The ability to put myself in someone else's shoes and look at a situation for how they see it, not just how I see it. Now, that's an important lesson I'm going to take with me for the rest of my life. I also learned a lot of important lessons about myself. I guess I forgot to tell you. The Formula team was suspended, unable to compete at competition that season. I withdrew from my studies, and I hit rock bottom. That was kind of an important thing to tell you. And anywho, I did return to my studies. I decided to face my fears. And that was the most terrifying feeling. I don't wish it upon anyone. But I had to return to my studies. I had to return and face the team that had gone through this turmoil of suspension. I had to work with the people responsible for the team and my punishment every day. I had to face people pointing and staring and saying, look, that's her. I might be exaggerating a little bit on the last part, but it really honestly felt like it. And it was the worst thing to go through, and it was dreadful. But luckily, there were friends, family, and key faculty members that really helped me keep my head up high, face my fears, and take it all one day at a time. I ended up designing another chassis for the Formula team, now becoming team lead, and definitely continuing to take my motto of taking those risks. So I choose crazy. I have been, and I still will. I accept that the good and the bad and the ugly is going to come along with it, but I still choose crazy. Now my question to you is, will you cruise through life, missing opportunity, missing those chances, just taking her easy, or will you take those risks? Will you take that chance? Will you scrape your knee on the ground and take those risks to take yourself where you want to be? Thank you.

I don't want to set the world on fire, honey. I love you too much. I just want to stop a great big flame down in your heart. You see, way down inside of me, darling, I have only one desire. And that one desire is you. And I know nobody else ain't gonna do it.

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1: Do you have trouble in the dating world? Do you just wish you could find your perfect someone without all the complications of dating? Well, good luck with that. Just kidding. The dating scene can become frustrating for all of us who have ever had our fair share of bad dates. So maybe you just need a bit of advice to help get the ball rolling again. To help you out, here is a list of the only dating advice you'll ever need. Number one, the most important thing, respect. You need to trust each other's intentions. How can you do so without a little respect? Healthy couples whose relationships last, their secret is communication and respect for each other. So if you notice your date is a bit disrespectful to you, express that this is a problem or recognize that it might not work. And remember to respect your date as well. Number two, allow intimacy to progress naturally. So you like someone a lot. It's only the first date, but you can't wait to tell them. Hold it right there. While honesty is the best policy, revealing how often you think about them may add too much unnecessary pressure on your first date. You need to allow some room for the natural progression of intimacy. Take it slow, take it easy, and reveal how you feel, but make sure not to reveal too much all at once. It is just the first date after all. Number three, don't limit yourself to one type. While some of us may think our perfect partner will meet all of our criteria, we may be wrong. And that idea is very possible. So what could you be missing out on? Just because your date doesn't like Star Wars as much as you doesn't mean they can't be the perfect match. Just because you share different interests doesn't mean you won't connect on a deeper level. And just because they're not tall and handsome doesn't mean you couldn't be attracted to them in the future. If our type is always changing, I guess we don't really have one type, do we? Number four, communication is key. Most people say communication is one of the most important keys to a successful relationship. That and respect are a great combo pack. It's important to be honest with who you're dating. If you're a bit uneasy about something, express it. If you enjoyed your afternoon, don't try to play it cool or play hard to get. Instead, tell them you enjoyed getting to know them. Be honest about who you are and how you feel, as long as it's not a bombardment of love confessions on your first date. Number five, focus on who you are now. Early on in dating, it's a good idea to focus on the person you are now rather than discuss your past self. It's important for couples to know a bit about each other's past, but the time will come for that later. Those first couple of dates, show them who you've become. Try not to talk too much about your mistakes or exes. Early on, they're here to get to know who you are now. Which brings us to number six, don't alter who you are. Important tip, don't try to pretend you're someone who you're obviously not. If you think your date would love a handsome bad boy or a cool girl, don't show up wearing a leather jacket when your go-to is knitted sweaters. If we alter our personality or style to fit our date's expectations, they'll be attracted to someone who doesn't really exist. We'll only attract people who are compatible with someone else. So those aviator glasses you picked out for this date, stick to your prescriptions. Number seven, don't control the conversation. It's important for both dates to show interest in each other. This means you shouldn't spend the whole 2 hours just talking about your dreams and goals. Ask your date how they feel and give them time to ask you some questions too. Remember, it's about how both of you feel and if you're compatible. You'll never get to know if they're too compatible with you if all you do is talk about yourself. And number eight, be with someone for the right reasons. This should seem like easy advice to take, but many individuals get lost in other reasons for being in a relationship. Maybe your friends and colleagues pressured you into a certain kind of relationship. Maybe your family expected you to be with this kind of partner. Whatever the reason, it's important to evaluate why you're with your partner. Is it because you're truly happy around them? That already sounds like a great start. Which advice will you take? Are you lost in the dating world, or have you already found your special someone? What was it about them that made you fall head over heels?
2: I'd like you all to close your eyes. Closed? Okay, now you can't see me right now, but I'm actually riding a unicycle juggling hundreds of balls. No, keep your eyes closed though, it's really great, but okay, so close your eyes and picture an engineer. Everyone got a picture in their head? Nod. Okay. Open your eyes. Raise your hand if you pictured a guy sitting alone at a computer. Okay. Maybe kind of nerdy, pocket protector. Raise your hand if you pictured a train driver. That's a lot of hands. Raise your hand if you pictured a young guy in a hoodie. Maybe he looks a little like Mark Zuckerberg, perhaps. Raise your hand if you pictured someone who looks like me. Okay, not a lot of hands. Well, if you didn't raise your hand for me, I'd like you to please get up and leave. No, just kidding. If you didn't raise your hand for me, it's all right. I get it all the time. Usually when I tell people I'm an engineer, they look at me and they say, ha, no, really, what do you do? Or they look at me and say, oh, whoa, you must be some kind of genius. Or my favorite is when I told my mother I wanted to major in engineering, she said, ew, why? The truth is, I'm a female engineer and I'm a minority. Only 11% of engineers in the US are women. So why does this matter? Why do we care? So what? Let's just have the men do all the engineering. Well, engineers are making some of the biggest advances in our society. They're solving things like global warming, making medical breakthroughs, some of the biggest technologies that are changing our lives. These are things that we use every day as people that make our lives better. And with half the population being female, we deserve to have the female perspective. It'll only get better with the female perspective. But today, engineering really is a boys' club, and I don't fit in. But I'm here today to share my story about how I discovered a passion for engineering, and I'm here to make a bold claim. I don't fit in, but I believe that our little girls will. So this is me when I was a little girl, age 6. I was a pretty normal kid. I loved ballet and drawing and riding bikes. I grew up in a small town in Rhode Island, age 6. Coincidentally, this is around the age where most girls start to lose an interest in math and science, this young. And it's interesting, some people think, well, biologically, maybe girls just aren't as good at those subjects, and that's just the way it is. You can't fight nature. Well, there was a study done very recently across 65 countries around the world where they tested boys and girls on the same science test. Around the world, girls outperformed the boys, but not in the US. What this study suggests is that it's not a biological thing. This is a cultural thing. And this is our culture. This is what we grow up in as girls, the toy aisle, the perfect example of our culture, where we are taught from a very young age that we want to become princesses. I remember when I was a little girl, adults would pat me on the head. Well, actually, I come from a Jewish family, so they would grab me by the punim and say, Debbie, you are so smart. Good for you. And I remember as a little girl being so disappointed, wishing that they told me I was pretty. I wanted to be pretty. I didn't want to be smart. And by the time my senior year of high school rolled around, I was applying to college, and I asked my math teacher to write my recommendation letter. And she said, okay, Debbie, well, what do you plan to major in? I'll write it in the letter. And I said, I don't know. She said, how about engineering? I think you would really excel in it. And I thought, engineering. I closed my eyes, and I pictured a train driver. I had no idea what engineering was, and I was way too embarrassed to ask her. I didn't want to sound stupid, but I thought, ugh, no way, ew, engineering. That's for boys. It's intimidating and boring, and why would she ever think that a creative, artistic girl like me would ever like engineering? No way. But I went off to Stanford, which was a big deal. In my high school, they actually announced it over the loudspeaker. And when I got to Stanford my freshman year, I had no idea what to major in. And that message that math teacher had said, engineering, you should give it a try, it stuck in my head. And so I thought, what the heck? I'm going to take ME 101, just give it a try, because I couldn't shake that advice that she had given me. And I was so worried that it was going to be my first F. I was terrified, but I went into the class. And in that class, I finally learned what engineering really was. And to my surprise, we weren't fixing train engines. In that class, we got to invent and design things. We had assignments like make a catapult out of a soda bottle and a piece of string and 5 paper clips and a piece of foam core. It was so cool and so much fun. And in that class, I learned that engineering is really the skill set to build anything you dream up in your head, whether it's a website or a mobile app to a bridge to a highway, anything. That's what engineers build. And what an amazing skill set, how empowering to be able to build whatever you want. But the problem was, I felt kind of alone. I was always one of a handful of girls in my classes, and I did not fit in. In fact, only 20% of undergraduate degrees in engineering and tech and science are awarded to women. So it's a real problem. But I stuck with it. I loved the major, and I wanted to do it. That is, until I took an engineering drawing class. This was about halfway through my major, and I thought, engineering drawing? This is gonna be great. I love art, finally, I'm gonna get to draw. The problem was, in this class, you had to draw in perspective, draw in 3D. And for some reason, I had this total mental block. I was really struggling with the material. And our final assignment, we had to put our drawings up on the wall for critique. And you could tell, all the guys in the class, there were about 80 of them and 5 of us girls, the guys had scribbled their drawing 10 minutes before and slapped it up on the wall. Meanwhile, I had spent hours, the entire weekend, I didn't even go to any parties, working on my drawing. And when the professors went around the room and they got to my drawing, they took a look at it and they looked out into the room and they said, raise your hand if you think Debbie should pass this class. And I just stood there, beet red, humiliated, looking around. Some people are kind of half raising their hands. I was horrified. And they're like, come on, raise your hand if you think Debbie should pass the class. The room was silent. Finally, my good friend piped up and said, how dare you? How dare you humiliate her in front of this room? She obviously has put a lot of effort in, and it's your responsibility to teach her, not to make fun of her. Well, I'm glad he said that, but even still, the tears were streaming down my face. And I ran out of the classroom, and I thought, this isn't for me. I'm not naturally good at this stuff. Maybe I should just give up engineering. A lot of girls around this time in their college career think the same thing. But my friend came out, and he said, Debbie, don't give up. You can do it, and I'll help you. We just have to work hard together. You'll pick up this stuff. I know you will. So him and I used to go, from that moment on, to the library, and sometimes we'd be there till 3, 4 in the morning studying. And in that library, I saw all of those guys from my classes, the guys who I thought just knew it and it was so easy for them, they were there at the library at 3 in the morning. I caught them. And I realized that it's not about being a born genius, it's about how hard you work. This stuff takes a lot of work, but I worked really hard, and I redid that drawing, and I earned my degree. Years later, I did some research into this stuff, and I actually learned that I was at a disadvantage. Like a lot of other girls, I had underdeveloped spatial skills. The other interesting thing that I learned is that kids who score better on spatial skills tests grew up playing with construction toys. And I thought, isn't this a shame? Me and my little sister growing up, our parents never bought us Legos or Rector sets or Lincoln Logs. We all thought that those were boys' toys. I thought, those toys have been marketed to boys for over 100 years, and they get them interested in math and science. Meanwhile, all we get are the dolls and makeup kits, and it's not fair. So I thought, well, I'm an engineer now. I have a degree. I can make anything I want now. I'm going to make an engineering toy for girls. And I'm going to give them the opportunity that I didn't have so that they can discover a passion for engineering much earlier than I did. So I got to work. I quit my job. And I worked out of my apartment for months, making a prototype out of thread spools and wooden dowels, pieces I could find from the hardware store. I wanted to find a way to help girls develop their spatial skills. I did all of this research. I met with little girls, and I found something really interesting. I'd buy construction toys and watch them play with them to see how they could be improved. And time again, the girls would get bored with the toys. And so I'd say, well, then what is your favorite toy? And they'd run upstairs and they'd bring back down a book. And they'd say, I love reading, let's read together. So I came up with a really simple aha idea. What if I put those two things together? Spatial plus verbal, a construction set plus stories. And what if those stories were about a girl engineer character named Goldilocks? And as she goes on adventures, she solves problems by building simple machines. And so the girls read along and they get to build with Goldie. And it would bring in a role model, and it would bring in the narrative that they so love. I made this prototype and I went around the Bay Area testing it on hundreds of kids. And it worked. I had little girls in tutus building belt drives. It was awesome. And I knew I was onto something. So I had all of these ramshackle prototypes in my apartment, and I'd been working for months like a hermit, not showering. And a friend of mine said, Debbie, do you want to take this to the next level? Do you trust me? I said, yeah, yeah. Do you trust me? I'm like, okay, we're not in a movie. What are you talking about? He said, you need to apply to this tech accelerator program. It is the most elite program in Silicon Valley. All the top engineers around the world vie for a position in this program. You need to apply. So I applied, and I got into the big interview day. And I walked into a room of Mark Zuckerbergs sitting there on their computers. Meanwhile, me walking in, the chick with the physical prototype. And I had a napkin over it because obviously I had to protect my intellectual property. And so I'm walking in there, and gosh, do I not fit in. And one of the guys pipes up and says, oh, did you bring us cookies? Well, my confidence was pretty shot. And needless to say, I didn't get into the accelerator. They didn't understand why on earth I would add a book. So they didn't get it. But I didn't give up. So I brought my prototype to the New York Toy Fair. It was the international biggest toy show in the US. And I thought, okay, this is it. I'm going to go. I'm going to show toy industry veterans. I'm going to talk to store owners and see what they have to say about my engineering toy for girls. And I walked in there thinking, Toy Fair is going to be awesome. There's going to be all these creative types, mad scientists, kids running around. It's going to be so cool. It was a bunch of old men in suits. I don't fit in. Like, come on, I got through engineering, and now this? So I showed people my prototype, and they all kind of looked at me with pity. And they whispered me a well-known industry secret. Construction toys for girls don't sell. And they took me by the arm, and they showed me what does sell. The pink aisle. And they said, this is the way it is. And so we've come full circle. And I felt pretty dejected after that toy fair, but I wasn't willing to give up. Just because this is the way things are doesn't mean it's how they have to be. And so I took my prototype, I partnered with a factory, and I turned it into a real toy. The thing was, the factory minimum order was 5,000 toys. And with all of this rejection, I didn't know if people were going to want it. So I put it up on Kickstarter. I had a goal of raising $150,000 in 30 days to make this toy a reality. I hit go, I crossed my fingers, and I hit my goal in 4 days. And our minimum production, it didn't end up being 5,000 units. It ended up being over 20,000. I had stores calling from all over the world saying, my customers are coming in, they want Goldilocks. What is this Goldilocks? I had parents calling in saying, yes, my daughter is more than just a princess. I had press writing articles all about it. The world was waiting for this. They wanted this. The toy industry had it wrong. Yeah, sure, some girls like princesses and tiaras, and I like that stuff too. But there's so much more to us than that. There's so much potential. And for me, I couldn't be more happy to be putting my engineering skills into this product, because it leverages not only the math and science that I worked so hard to learn, but it also leverages my creativity. And engineering is such a creative thing, and I never knew it. And it's so fun for me to get to use my creative voice and my artistic skills as a part of engineering. And it's so important that we include that perspective. And the other thing that's so great about it is engineering is for people. We're designing things for people. So how fun for me to get to spend my time playing and learning with little girls and understanding what their needs are and designing things for them. It couldn't be more rewarding. Our toys are now hitting the doorsteps of thousands of girls around the world. I just got an email from a mom who said, we love playing Goldilocks. My 4.5-year-old, halfway through the game, looked at me and said, Mommy, am I an engineer? And her mom said, yes, sweetie, you can be. You can be anything. For so long, for so many years, I felt like I didn't fit in. But now, I feel like I belong here. I feel like I belong, and our little girls do too. Thank you.

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Learn faster, learn better.

0: Do you have trouble in the dating world? Do you just wish you could find your perfect someone without all the complications of dating? Well, good luck with that. Just kidding. The dating scene can become frustrating for all of us who have ever had our fair share of bad dates. So maybe you just need a bit of advice to help get the ball rolling again. To help you out, here is a list of the only dating advice you'll ever need. Number one, the most important thing, respect. You need to trust each other's intentions. How can you do so without a little respect? Healthy couples whose relationships last, their secret is communication and respect for each other. So if you notice your date is a bit disrespectful to you, express that this is a problem or recognize that it might not work, and remember to respect your date as well. Number two, allow intimacy to progress naturally. So you like someone a lot. It's only the first date, but you can't wait to tell them. Hold it right there. While honesty is the best policy, revealing how often you think about them may add too much unnecessary pressure on your first date. You need to allow some room for the natural progression of intimacy. Take it slow, take it easy, and reveal how you feel, but make sure not to reveal too much all at once. It is just the first date after all. Number three, don't limit yourself to one type. While some of us may think our perfect partner will meet all of our criteria, we may be wrong. And that idea is very possible. So what could you be missing out on? Just because your date doesn't like Star Wars as much as you doesn't mean they can't be the perfect match. Just because you share different interests doesn't mean you won't connect on a deeper level. And just because they're not tall and handsome doesn't mean you couldn't be attracted to them in the future. If our type is always changing, I guess we don't really have one type, do we? Number four, communication is key. Most people say communication is one of the most important keys to a successful relationship. That and respect are a great combo pack. It's important to be honest with who you're dating. If you're a bit uneasy about something, express it. If you enjoyed your afternoon, don't try to play it cool or play hard to get. Instead, tell them you enjoyed getting to know them. Be honest about who you are and how you feel, as long as it's not a bombardment of love confessions on your first date. Number five, focus on who you are now. Early on in dating, it's a good idea to focus on the person you are now rather than discuss your past self. It's important for couples to know a bit about each other's past, but the time will come for that later. Those first couple of dates, show them who you've become. Try not to talk too much about your mistakes or exes. Early on, they're here to get to know who you are now. Which brings us to number six, don't alter who you are. Important tip, don't try to pretend you're someone who you're obviously not. If you think your date would love a handsome bad boy or a cool girl, don't show up wearing a leather jacket when your go-to is knitted sweaters. If we alter our personality or style to fit our date's expectations, they'll be attracted to someone who doesn't really exist. We'll only attract people who are compatible with someone else. So those aviator glasses you picked out for this date, stick to your prescriptions. Number seven, don't control the conversation. It's important for both dates to show interest in each other. This means you shouldn't spend the whole 2 hours just talking about your dreams and goals. Ask your date how they feel, and give them time to ask you some questions too. Remember, it's about how both of you feel and if you're compatible. You'll never get to know if they're too compatible with you if all you do is talk about yourself. And number eight, be with someone for the right reasons. This should seem like easy advice to take, but many individuals get lost in other reasons for being in a relationship. Maybe your friends and colleagues pressured you into a certain kind of relationship. Maybe your family expected you to be with this kind of partner. Whatever the reason, it's important to evaluate why you're with your partner. Is it because you're truly happy around them? That already sounds like a great start. Which advice will you take? Are you lost in the dating world, or have you already found your special someone? What was it about them that made you fall head over heels?
1: I'd like you all to close your eyes. Closed. Okay, now you can't see me right now, but I'm actually riding a unicycle juggling hundreds of balls. No, keep your eyes closed though, it's really great, but okay, so close your eyes and picture an engineer. Everyone got a picture in their head? Nod. Okay, open your eyes. Raise your hand if you pictured a guy sitting alone at a computer. Okay. Maybe kind of nerdy pocket protector. Raise your hand if you pictured a train driver. That's a lot of hands. Raise your hand if you pictured a young guy in a hoodie. Maybe he looks a little like Mark Zuckerberg, perhaps. Raise your hand if you pictured someone who looks like me. Okay, not a lot of hands. Well, if you didn't raise your hand for me, I'd like you to please get up and leave. No, just kidding. If you didn't raise your hand for me, it's all right. I get it all the time. Usually when I tell people I'm an engineer, they look at me and they say, ha, no, really, what do you do? Or they look at me and say, oh, whoa, you must be some kind of genius. Or my favorite is when I told my mother I wanted to major in engineering, she said, ew, why? The truth is, I'm a female engineer and I'm a minority. Only 11% of engineers in the US are women. So why does this matter? Why do we care? So what? Let's just have the men do all the engineering. Well, engineers are making some of the biggest advances in our society. They're solving things like global warming, making medical breakthroughs, some of the biggest technologies that are changing our lives. These are things that we use every day as people that make our lives better. And with half the population being female, we deserve to have the female perspective. It'll only get better with the female perspective. But today, engineering really is a boys' club, and I don't fit in. But I'm here today to share my story about how I discovered a passion for engineering, and I'm here to make a bold claim. I don't fit in, but I believe that our little girls will. So this is me when I was a little girl, age 6. I was a pretty normal kid. I loved ballet and drawing and riding bikes. I grew up in a small town in Rhode Island, age 6. Coincidentally, this is around the age where most girls start to lose an interest in math and science, this young. And it's interesting. Some people think, well, biologically, maybe girls just aren't as good at those subjects, and that's just the way it is. You can't fight nature. Well, there was a study done very recently across 65 countries around the world where they tested boys and girls on the same science test. Around the world, girls outperformed the boys, but not in the US. What this study suggests is that it's not a biological thing. This is a cultural thing. And this is our culture. This is what we grow up in as girls, the toy aisle, the perfect example of our culture, where we are taught from a very young age that we want to become princesses. I remember when I was a little girl, adults would pat me on the head. Well, actually, I come from a Jewish family, so they would grab me by the punim and say, Debbie, you are so smart. Good for you. And I remember as a little girl being so disappointed, wishing that they told me I was pretty. I wanted to be pretty. I didn't want to be smart. And by the time my senior year of high school rolled around, I was applying to college, and I asked my math teacher to write my recommendation letter. And she said, okay, Debbie, well, what do you plan to major in? I'll write it in the letter. And I said, I don't know. She said, how about engineering? I think you would really excel in it. And I thought, engineering. I closed my eyes, and I pictured a train driver. I had no idea what engineering was, and I was way too embarrassed to ask her. I didn't want to sound stupid, but I thought, ugh, no way, ew, engineering. That's for boys. It's intimidating and boring, and why would she ever think that a creative, artistic girl like me would ever like engineering? No way. But I went off to Stanford, which was a big deal. In my high school, they actually announced it over the loudspeaker. And when I got to Stanford my freshman year, I had no idea what to major in. And that message that math teacher had said, engineering, you should give it a try, it stuck in my head. And so I thought, what the heck, I'm going to take ME 101, just give it a try, because I couldn't shake that advice that she had given me. And I was so worried that it was going to be my first F. I was terrified, but I went into the class. And in that class, I finally learned what engineering really was. And to my surprise, we weren't fixing train engines. In that class, we got to invent and design things. We had assignments like make a catapult out of a soda bottle and a piece of string and 5 paper clips and a piece of foam core. It was so cool and so much fun. And in that class, I learned that engineering is really the skill set to build anything you dream up in your head, whether it's a website or a mobile app to a bridge to a highway, anything. That's what engineers build. And what an amazing skill set. How empowering to be able to build whatever you want. But the problem was, I felt kind of alone. I was always one of a handful of girls in my classes. And I did not fit in. In fact, only 20% of undergraduate degrees in engineering and tech and science are awarded to women. So it's a real problem. But I stuck with it. I loved the major, and I wanted to do it. That is, until I took an engineering drawing class. This was about halfway through my major, and I thought, engineering drawing? This is going to be great. I love art. Finally, I'm going to get to draw. The problem was, in this class, you had to draw in perspective, draw in 3D. And for some reason, I had this total mental block. I was really struggling with the material. And our final assignment, we had to put our drawings up on the wall for critique. And you could tell, all the guys in the class, there were about 80 of them and 5 of us girls, the guys had scribbled their drawing 10 minutes before and slapped it up on the wall. Meanwhile, I had spent hours, the entire weekend, I didn't even go to any parties, working on my drawing. And when the professors went around the room and they got to my drawing, they took a look at it and they looked out into the room and they said, raise your hand if you think Debbie should pass this class. And I just stood there, beet red, humiliated, looking around. Some people are kind of half raising their hands. I was horrified. And they're like, come on, raise your hand if you think Debbie should pass the class. The room was silent. Finally, my good friend piped up and said, how dare you? How dare you humiliate her in front of this room? She obviously has put a lot of effort in, and it's your responsibility to teach her, not to make fun of her. Well, I'm glad he said that, but even still, the tears were streaming down my face. I ran out of the classroom, and I thought, this isn't for me. I'm not naturally good at this stuff. Maybe I should just give up engineering. A lot of girls around this time in their college career think the same thing. But my friend came out and he said, Debbie, don't give up. You can do it and I'll help you. We just have to work hard together. You'll pick up this stuff, I know you will. So him and I used to go, from that moment on, to the library, and sometimes we'd be there till 3, 4 in the morning studying. And in that library, I saw all of those guys from my classes, the guys who I thought just knew it and it was so easy for them, they were there at the library at 3 in the morning. I caught them. And I realized that it's not about being a born genius. It's about how hard you work. This stuff takes a lot of work. But I worked really hard, and I redid that drawing, and I earned my degree. Years later, I did some research into this stuff, and I actually learned that I was at a disadvantage. Like a lot of other girls, I had underdeveloped spatial skills. The other interesting thing that I learned is that kids who score better on spatial skills tests grew up playing with construction toys. And I thought, isn't this a shame? Me and my little sister growing up, our parents never bought us Legos or Rector sets or Lincoln Logs. We all thought that those were boys' toys. I thought, those toys have been marketed to boys for over 100 years, and they get them interested in math and science. Meanwhile, all we get are the dolls and makeup kits, and it's not fair. So I thought, well, I'm an engineer now. I have a degree. I can make anything I want now. I'm going to make an engineering toy for girls. And I'm going to give them the opportunity that I didn't have so that they can discover a passion for engineering much earlier than I did. So I got to work. I quit my job, and I worked out of my apartment for months, making a prototype out of thread spools and wooden dowels, pieces I could find from the hardware store. I wanted to find a way to help girls develop their spatial skills. I did all of this research. I met with little girls, and I found something really interesting. I'd buy construction toys and watch them play with them. to see how they could be improved. And time again, the girls would get bored with the toys. And so I'd say, well, then what is your favorite toy? And they'd run upstairs and they'd bring back down a book. And they'd say, I love reading, let's read together. So I came up with a really simple aha idea. What if I put those two things together? Spatial plus verbal, a construction set plus stories. And what if those stories were about a girl engineer character named Goldieblocks? And as she goes on adventures, she solves problems by building simple machines. And so the girls read along and they get to build with Goldie. And it would bring in a role model, and it would bring in the narrative that they so love. I made this prototype and I went around the Bay Area testing it on hundreds of kids. And it worked. I had little girls in tutus building belt drives. It was awesome. And I knew I was onto something. So I had all of these ramshackle prototypes in my apartment, and I'd been working for months like a hermit, not showering. And a friend of mine said, Debbie, do you want to take this to the next level? Do you trust me? I said, yeah. Do you trust me? I'm like, okay, we're not in a movie. What are you talking about? He said, you need to apply to this Tech Accelerator program. It is the most elite program in Silicon Valley. All the top engineers around the world vie for a position in this program. You need to apply. So I applied, and I got into the big interview day. And I walked into a room of Mark Zuckerbergs sitting there on their computers. Meanwhile, me walking in, the chick with the physical prototype. And I had a napkin over it, because obviously I had to protect my intellectual property. And so I'm walking in there, and gosh, do I not fit in. And one of the guys pipes up and says, oh, did you bring us cookies? Well, my confidence was pretty shot, and needless to say, I didn't get into the accelerator. They didn't understand why on earth I would add a book. So they didn't get it. But I didn't give up. So I brought my prototype to the New York Toy Fair, which is the international biggest toy show in the US. And I thought, okay, this is it. I'm going to go. I'm going to show toy industry veterans. I'm going to talk to store owners and see what they have to say about my engineering toy for girls. And I walked in there thinking, Toy Fair is going to be awesome. There's going to be all these creative types, mad scientists, kids running around. It's going to be so cool. It was a bunch of old men in suits. I don't fit in. Like, come on, I got through engineering, and now this? So I showed people my prototype, and they all kind of looked at me with pity. And they whispered me a well-known industry secret. Construction toys for girls don't sell. And they took me by the arm, and they showed me what does sell. The pink aisle. And they said, this is the way it is. And so we've come full circle. And I felt pretty dejected after that toy fair, but I wasn't willing to give up. Just because this is the way things are doesn't mean it's how they have to be. And so I took my prototype, I partnered with a factory, and I turned it into a real toy. The thing was, the factory minimum order was 5,000 toys. And with all of this rejection, I didn't know if people were going to want it. So I put it up on Kickstarter. I had a goal of raising $150,000 in 30 days to make this toy a reality. I hit go, I crossed my fingers, and I hit my goal in 4 days. And our minimum production, it didn't end up being 5,000 units. It ended up being over 20,000. I had stores calling from all over the world saying, my customers are coming in, they want Goldieblocks. What is this Goldieblocks? I had parents calling in saying, yes, my daughter is more than just a princess. I had press writing articles all about it. The world was waiting for this. They wanted this. The toy industry had it wrong. Yeah, sure. Some girls like princesses and tiaras, and I like that stuff too. But there's so much more to us than that. There's so much potential. And for me, I couldn't be more happy to be putting my engineering skills into this product, because it leverages not only the math and science that I worked so hard to learn, but it also leverages my creativity. And engineering is such a creative thing, and I never knew it. And it's so fun for me to get to use my creative voice and my artistic skills as a part of engineering. And it's so important that we include that perspective. And the other thing that's so great about it is engineering is for people. We're designing things for people. So how fun for me to get to spend my time playing and learning with little girls and understanding what their needs are and designing things for them. It couldn't be more rewarding. Our toys are now hitting the doorsteps of thousands of girls around the world. I just got an email from a mom who said, "We love playing Goldie Blocks. My 4.5-year-old, halfway through the game, looked at me and said, 'Mommy, am I an engineer?'" And her mom said, "Yes, sweetie, you can be. You can be anything." For so long, for so many years, I felt like I didn't fit in. But now, I feel like I belong here. I feel like I belong, and our little girls do too. Thank you.

0: Thank you very much, ladies and gentlemen. Here's an oldie but a goodie I think you're going to enjoy. That ain't it.
1: What is?
0: Owner of a Lonely Heart, baby.
1: Oh, man, son of a buck.
0: Boy, that's what I'm talking about. That right there is what I'm talking about.
1: What?
0: Is you, boy, you're listening to your own licks. You're not listening to the rest of the band. All right, let's start that from the beginning.
1: Me.
0: Junior messed it all up. Turn around, Miles. Now we're going to do a song. I think you're all going to enjoy. This is an oldie but a goodie called Owner of a Lonely Heart.

Well, friend, that's lame. Maybe I should give you a name. But that's a slippery slope. You're only in my head. We have to remember that. Shit. It's actually happening. I'm talking to an imaginary person. What I'm about to tell you is top secret. A conspiracy bigger than all of us. There's a powerful group of people out there that are secretly running the world. I'm talking about the guys no one knows about, the guys that are invisible. The top 1% of the top 1%, the guys that play God without permission.

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Learn faster, learn better.

0: Do you have trouble in the dating world? Do you just wish you could find your perfect someone without all the complications of dating? Well, good luck with that. Just kidding. The dating scene can become frustrating for all of us who have ever had our fair share of bad dates. So maybe you just need a bit of advice to help get the ball rolling again. To help you out, here is a list of the only dating advice you'll ever need. Number one, the most important thing, respect. You need to trust each other's intentions. How can you do so without a little respect? Healthy couples whose relationships last, their secret is communication and respect for each other. So if you notice your date is a bit disrespectful to you, express that this is a problem or recognize that it might not work, and remember to respect your date as well. Number two, allow intimacy to progress naturally. So you like someone a lot. It's only the first date, but you can't wait to tell them. Hold it right there. While honesty is the best policy, revealing how often you think about them may add too much unnecessary pressure on your first date. You need to allow some room for the natural progression of intimacy. Take it slow, take it easy, and reveal how you feel, but make sure not to reveal too much all at once. It is just the first date after all. Number three, don't limit yourself to one type. While some of us may think our perfect partner will meet all of our criteria, we may be wrong. And that idea is very possible. So what could you be missing out on? Just because your date doesn't like Star Wars as much as you doesn't mean they can't be the perfect match. Just because you share different interests doesn't mean you won't connect on a deeper level. And just because they're not tall and handsome doesn't mean you couldn't be attracted to them in the future. If our type is always changing, I guess we don't really have one type, do we? Number four, communication is key. Most people say communication is one of the most important keys to a successful relationship. That and respect are a great combo pack. It's important to be honest with who you're dating. If you're a bit uneasy about something, express it. If you enjoyed your afternoon, don't try to play it cool or play hard to get. Instead, tell them you enjoyed getting to know them. Be honest about who you are and how you feel, as long as it's not a bombardment of love confessions on your first date. Number five. Focus on who you are now. Early on in dating, it's a good idea to focus on the person you are now rather than discuss your past self. It's important for couples to know a bit about each other's past, but the time will come for that later. Those first couple of dates, show them who you've become. Try not to talk too much about your mistakes or exes. Early on, they're here to get to know who you are now. Which brings us to number six, don't alter who you are. Important tip. Don't try to pretend you're someone who you're obviously not. If you think your date would love a handsome bad boy or a cool girl, don't show up wearing a leather jacket when your go-to is knitted sweaters. If we alter our personality or style to fit our date's expectations, they'll be attracted to someone who doesn't really exist. We'll only attract people who are compatible with someone else. So those aviator glasses you picked out for this date, stick to your prescriptions. Number seven. Don't control the conversation. It's important for both dates to show interest in each other. This means you shouldn't spend the whole 2 hours just talking about your dreams and goals. Ask your date how they feel and give them time to ask you some questions too. Remember, it's about how both of you feel and if you're compatible. You'll never get to know if they're too compatible with you if all you do is talk about yourself. And number eight, be with someone for the right reasons. This should seem like easy advice to take, but many individuals get lost in other reasons for being in a relationship. Maybe your friends and colleagues pressured you into a certain kind of relationship. Maybe your family expected you to be with this kind of partner. Whatever the reason, it's important to evaluate why you're with your partner. Is it because you're truly happy around them? That already sounds like a great start. Which advice will you take? Are you lost in the dating world, or have you already found your special someone? What was it about them that made you fall head over heels?
1: I'd like you all to close your eyes. Closed? Okay, now you can't see me right now, but I'm actually riding a unicycle juggling hundreds of balls. No, keep your eyes closed though, it's really great, but okay, so close your eyes and picture an engineer. Everyone got a picture in their head? Nod. Okay. Open your eyes. Raise your hand if you pictured a guy sitting alone at a computer. Okay. Maybe kind of nerdy pocket protector. Raise your hand if you pictured a train driver. That's a lot of hands. Raise your hand if you pictured a young guy in a hoodie. Maybe he looks a little like Mark Zuckerberg, perhaps. Raise your hand if you pictured someone who looks like me. Okay, not a lot of hands. Well, if you didn't raise your hand for me, I'd like you to please get up and leave. No, just kidding. If you didn't raise your hand for me, it's all right. I get it all the time. Usually when I tell people I'm an engineer, they look at me and they say, ha, no, really, what do you do? Or they look at me and say, oh, whoa, you must be some kind of genius. Or my favorite is when I told my mother I wanted to major in engineering, she said, ew, why? The truth is, I'm a female engineer and I'm a minority. Only 11% of engineers in the US are women. So why does this matter? Why do we care? So what? Let's just have the men do all the engineering. Well, engineers are making some of the biggest advances in our society. They're solving things like global warming, making medical breakthroughs, some of the biggest technologies that are changing our lives. These are things that we use every day as people that make our lives better. And with half the population being female, we deserve to have the female perspective. It'll only get better with the female perspective. But today, engineering really is a boys' club, and I don't fit in. But I'm here today to share my story about how I discovered a passion for engineering, and I'm here to make a bold claim. I don't fit in, but I believe that our little girls will. So this is me when I was a little girl, age 6. I was a pretty normal kid. I loved ballet and drawing and riding bikes. I grew up in a small town in Rhode Island, age 6. Coincidentally, this is around the age where most girls start to lose an interest in math and science, this young. And it's interesting, some people think, well, biologically, maybe girls just aren't as good at those subjects, and that's just the way it is. You can't fight nature. Well, there was a study done very recently across 65 countries around the world where they tested boys and girls on the same science test. Around the world, girls outperformed the boys, but not in the US. What this study suggests is that it's not a biological thing. This is a cultural thing. And this is our culture. This is what we grow up in as girls, the toy aisle, the perfect example of our culture, where we are taught from a very young age that we want to become princesses. I remember when I was a little girl, adults would pat me on the head. Well, actually, I come from a Jewish family, so they would grab me by the punim and say, Debbie, you are so smart. Good for you. And I remember as a little girl being so disappointed, wishing that they told me I was pretty. I wanted to be pretty. I didn't want to be smart. And by the time my senior year of high school rolled around, I was applying to college, and I asked my math teacher to write my recommendation letter. And she said, okay, Debbie, well, what do you plan to major in? I'll write it in the letter. And I said, I don't know. She said, how about engineering? I think you would really excel in it. And I thought, engineering. I closed my eyes, and I pictured a train driver. I had no idea what engineering was, and I was way too embarrassed to ask her. I didn't want to sound stupid, but I thought, ugh, no way, ew, engineering. That's for boys. It's intimidating and boring, and why would she ever think that a creative, artistic girl like me would ever like engineering? No way. But I went off to Stanford, which was a big deal. In my high school, they actually announced it over the loudspeaker. And when I got to Stanford my freshman year, I had no idea what to major in. And that message that math teacher had said, engineering, you should give it a try, it stuck in my head. And so I thought, what the heck? I'm going to take ME 101, just give it a try, because I couldn't shake that advice that she had given me. And I was so worried that it was going to be my first F. I was terrified, but I went into the class. And in that class, I finally learned what engineering really was. And to my surprise, we weren't fixing train engines. In that class, we got to invent and design things. We had assignments like make a catapult out of a soda bottle and a piece of string and 5 paper clips and a piece of foam core. It was so cool and so much fun. And in that class, I learned that engineering is really the skill set to build anything you dream up in your head, whether it's a website or a mobile app to a bridge to a highway, anything. That's what engineers build. And what an amazing skill set, how empowering to be able to build whatever you want. But the problem was, I felt kind of alone. I was always one of a handful of girls in my classes, and I did not fit in. In fact, only 20% of undergraduate degrees in engineering and tech and science are awarded to women. So it's a real problem. But I stuck with it. I loved the major, and I wanted to do it. That is until I took an engineering drawing class. This was about halfway through my major, and I thought, engineering drawing? This is going to be great. I love art. Finally, I'm going to get to draw. The problem was, in this class, you had to draw in perspective, draw in 3D. And for some reason, I had this total mental block. I was really struggling with the material. And our final assignment, we had to put our drawings up on the wall for critique. And you could tell, all the guys in the class, there were about 80 of them and 5 of us girls, the guys had scribbled their drawing 10 minutes before and slapped it up on the wall. Meanwhile, I had spent hours, the entire weekend, I didn't even go to any parties, working on my drawing. And when the professors went around the room and they got to my drawing, they took a look at it and they looked out into the room and they said, raise your hand if you think Debbie should pass this class. And I just stood there, beet red, humiliated, looking around. Some people are kind of half raising their hands. I was horrified. And they're like, come on, raise your hand if you think Debbie should pass the class. The room was silent. Finally, my good friend piped up and said, how dare you? How dare you humiliate her in front of this room? She obviously has put a lot of effort in, and it's your responsibility to teach her, not to make fun of her. Well, I'm glad he said that, but even still, the tears were streaming down my face. I ran out of the classroom, and I thought, this isn't for me. I'm not naturally good at this stuff. Maybe I should just give up engineering. A lot of girls around this time in their college career think the same thing. But my friend came out and he said, Debbie, don't give up. You can do it and I'll help you. We just have to work hard together. You'll pick up this stuff, I know you will. So him and I used to go, from that moment on, to the library, and sometimes we'd be there till 3, 4 in the morning studying. And in that library, I saw all of those guys from my classes, the guys who I thought just knew it and it was so easy for them. They were there at the library at 3 in the morning. I caught them. And I realized that it's not about being a born genius. It's about how hard you work. This stuff takes a lot of work. But I worked really hard, and I redid that drawing, and I earned my degree. Years later, I did some research into this stuff, and I actually learned that I was at a disadvantage. Like a lot of other girls, I had underdeveloped spatial skills. The other interesting thing that I learned is that kids who score better on spatial skills tests grew up playing with construction toys. Well, I thought, isn't this a shame? Me and my little sister growing up, our parents never bought us Legos or Rector sets or Lincoln Logs. We all thought that those were boys' toys. I thought, those toys have been marketed to boys for over 100 years, and they get them interested in math and science. Meanwhile, all we get are the dolls and makeup kits, and it's not fair. So I thought, well, I'm an engineer now. I have a degree. I can make anything I want now. I'm going to make an engineering toy for girls. And I'm going to give them the opportunity that I didn't have so that they can discover a passion for engineering much earlier than I did. So I got to work. I quit my job, and I worked out of my apartment for months, making a prototype out of thread spools and wooden dowels, pieces I could find from the hardware store. I wanted to find a way to help girls develop their spatial skills. I did all of this research. I met with little girls, and I found something really interesting. I'd buy construction toys and watch them play with them. to see how they could be improved. And time again, the girls would get bored with the toys. And so I'd say, well, then what is your favorite toy? And they'd run upstairs and they'd bring back down a book. And they'd say, I love reading, let's read together. So I came up with a really simple aha idea. What if I put those two things together? Spatial plus verbal, a construction set plus stories. And what if those stories were about a girl engineer character named Goldieblocks? And as she goes on adventures, she solves problems by building simple machines. And so the girls read along and they get to build with Goldie. And it would bring in a role model, and it would bring in the narrative that they so love. I made this prototype and I went around the Bay Area testing it on hundreds of kids. And it worked. I had little girls in tutus building belt drives. It was awesome. And I knew I was onto something. So I had all of these ramshackle prototypes in my apartment, and I'd been working for months like a hermit, not showering. And a friend of mine said, Debbie, do you want to take this to the next level? Do you trust me? I said, yeah. Do you trust me? I'm like, okay, we're not in a movie. What are you talking about? He said, you need to apply to this Tech Accelerator program. It is the most elite program in Silicon Valley. All the top engineers around the world vie for a position in this program. You need to apply. So I applied, and I got into the big interview day. And I walked into a room of Mark Zuckerbergs sitting there on their computers. Meanwhile, me walking in, the chick with the physical prototype. And I had a napkin over it, because obviously I had to protect my intellectual property. And so I'm walking in there, and gosh, do I not fit in. And one of the guys pipes up and says, oh, did you bring us cookies? Well, my confidence was pretty shot, and needless to say, I didn't get into the accelerator. They didn't understand why on earth I would add a book. So they didn't get it. But I didn't give up. So I brought my prototype to the New York Toy Fair, which is the international biggest toy show in the US. And I thought, okay, this is it. I'm going to go. I'm going to show toy industry veterans. I'm going to talk to store owners and see what they have to say about my engineering toy for girls. And I walked in there thinking, Toy Fair is going to be awesome. There's going to be all these creative types, mad scientists, kids running around. It's going to be so cool. It was a bunch of old men in suits. I don't fit in. Like, come on, I got through engineering, and now this? So I showed people my prototype, and they all kind of looked at me with pity. And they whispered me a well-known industry secret. Construction toys for girls don't sell. And they took me by the arm, and they showed me what does sell. The pink aisle. And they said, this is the way it is. And so we've come full circle. And I felt pretty dejected after that toy fair, but I wasn't willing to give up. Just because this is the way things are doesn't mean it's how they have to be. And so I took my prototype, I partnered with a factory, and I turned it into a real toy. The thing was, the factory minimum order was 5,000 toys. And with all of this rejection, I didn't know if people were going to want it. So I put it up on Kickstarter. I had a goal of raising $150,000 in 30 days to make this toy a reality. I hit go, I crossed my fingers, and I hit my goal in 4 days. And our minimum production, it didn't end up being 5,000 units. It ended up being over 20,000. I had stores calling from all over the world saying, my customers are coming in, they want Goldieblocks. What is this Goldieblocks? I had parents calling in saying, yes, my daughter is more than just a princess. I had press writing articles all about it. The world was waiting for this. They wanted this. The toy industry had it wrong. Yeah, sure. Some girls like princesses and tiaras, and I like that stuff too. But there's so much more to us than that. There's so much potential. And for me, I couldn't be more happy to be putting my engineering skills into this product, because it leverages not only the math and science that I worked so hard to learn, but it also leverages my creativity. And engineering is such a creative thing, and I never knew it. And it's so fun for me to get to use my creative voice and my artistic skills as a part of engineering. And it's so important that we include that perspective. And the other thing that's so great about it is engineering is for people. We're designing things for people. So how fun for me to get to spend my time playing and learning with little girls and understanding what their needs are and designing things for them. It couldn't be more rewarding. Our toys are now hitting the doorsteps of thousands of girls around the world. I just got an email from a mom who said, "We love playing Goldie Blocks. My 4.5-year-old, halfway through the game, looked at me and said, 'Mommy, am I an engineer?'" And her mom said, "Yes, sweetie, you can be. You can be anything." For so long, for so many years, I felt like I didn't fit in. But now, I feel like I belong here. I feel like I belong, and our little girls do too. Thank you.

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Learn faster, learn better.

Do you feel that your dating life is in a bit of a slump? Does it feel like everyone who asks you out has red flags? Are you looking out for all the little clues that will tell you whether your date sitting across the table is a keeper or not? The way your date is chewing with their mouth open and spewing food everywhere may be a red flag. Or maybe you've had bigger red flags, like if they bore you to death or can't stop talking about past relationships. Or has an odd obsession with cat outfits. You might be ticking off the red flags so much that you miss out on the green flags. That's right, there are good things about the person sitting in front of you. So here are 6 green flags on dating you should be aware of. Number 1, you can talk for hours, but it seems like minutes. You can lose your sense of time when you're with the right person. Sometimes hours can pass by when a lively conversation with a great date grabs your attention. This could be a sign that you genuinely enjoy hanging out with your date and aren't just checking off boxes to see if they're a perfect fit for you. Number 2, they actively listen to you. If your date makes it a point to keep up a healthy conversation with you, like remembering to route back to certain topics and refers back to points you made earlier, that's a green flag. This means that they are actively listening to you. They'll genuinely keep the conversation going because they want to hear what you have to say. When you like someone, you want to know as much as you can about them. What are their interests? What's their taste in music? What TV shows are they watching? What kind of hobbies are they into? What makes them laugh? You want to get to know these things about your date because you're interested in them and want to show enthusiasm in getting to know them better. If they show that same level of enthusiasm in getting to know you, then that's a very good sign. Either that or they're secretly a spy. Number 3, they're kind to the waiter. How your date treats the waiter can be a valuable insight into their character. Is your date going out of their way to complain about your waiter to you? Do they lose their patience with them? Or are they kind and patient and respectful of your waiter? If you pay attention to how your date treats the waitstaff, it can give you some interesting details about who they are and how they handle stress. Even if it's just being patient enough to wait for your order of chicken wings to arrive. Chicken wings. Is this making anyone else hungry? Number 4, being around them feels natural. You can get nervous around someone that you like, that's normal. But on the flip side, if you find you're calm and comfortable around this person, then that's a green flag. Everyone gets some nervous butterflies on the first date. But if those flutterings in your belly give way to a sense of ease and comfortability as the date goes on, then that's a very good sign that there could be a positive, lasting spark between you two. Number 5, they're not distracted by their phone. If you find yourself on a date where the other person isn't consistently eyeing their phone, then this is an obvious green flag. If someone isn't interested in what you're saying and they aren't honed in on you and the date, they might bring out their phone to occupy themselves. Putting their phone away and giving you their full, undivided attention shows that they want to be fully engaged with you. It shows that the time the two of you are spending together is important to them. And number 6, you find yourself smiling all the time. Did they make you laugh? Do you feel comfortable talking to them? Are they kind to you? Do you feel happy around them? Do you like who you are when you're with them? These are all types of questions you can ask yourself to see if you want to go on a second date. If you find yourself coming home from that first date with all smiles that don't go away, then you may have found your match. It's a green flag.

0: Hello. My name is Simone. You know how people tell you, if you get nervous when on stage, picture people in the audience naked? Like it's this thing that's supposed to make you feel better. But I was thinking, picturing all of you naked in 2018 feels kind of weird and wrong. Like we're working really hard on moving past stuff like that. So we need a new method of dealing with if you get nervous on stage. And I realized that what I'd really like is that I can look at you as much as you're looking at me, just to like even things out a little bit. So if I had way more eyeballs, then we'd all be really comfortable, right? So in preparation for this talk, I made myself a shirt. It's googly eyes. It took me 14 hours and 227 googly eyes to make this shirt. And being able to look at you as much as you're looking at me is actually only half of the reason I made this. The other half is being able to do this. So I do a lot of things like this. I see a problem and I invent some sort of solution to it. For example, brushing your teeth. Like, it's this thing we all have to do, it's kind of boring, and nobody really likes it. If there were any 70-year-olds in the audience, they'd be like, yes! So what about if you had a machine that could do it for you? I call it the toothbrush helmet. So, my toothbrush helmet is recommended by 0 out of 10 dentists, and it definitely did not revolutionize the world of dentistry, but it did completely change my life. Because I finished making this toothbrush helmet 3 years ago, and after I finished making it, I went into my living room, and I put up a camera, and I filmed a 7-second clip of it working. And by now, this is a pretty standard modern-day fairy tale of girl posting on the internet takes the girl by storm, thousands of men voyage into the comment sections to ask for her hand in marriage, she ignores all of them, starts a YouTube channel, and keeps on building robots. Since then, I've carved out this little niche for myself on the internet as an inventor of useless machines. Because as we all know, the easiest way to be at the top of your field is to choose a very small field. So I run a YouTube channel about my machines, and I've done things like cutting hair with drones. To a machine that helps me wake up in the morning.
1: Ow!
0: To this machine that helps me chop vegetables. I'm not an engineer. I did not study engineering in school. But I was a super ambitious student growing up. In middle school and high school, I had straight A's, and I graduated at the top of my year. On the flip side of that, I struggled with very severe performance anxiety. Here's an email I sent to my brother around that time. You won't understand how difficult it is for me to tell you, to confess this. I'm so freaking embarrassed. I don't want people to think that I'm stupid. Now I'm starting to cry too. Damn. And no, I did not accidentally burn our parents' house down. The thing I'm writing about in the email, and the thing I'm so upset about, is that I got a B on a math test. So something obviously happened between here and here. One of those things was puberty. Beautiful time indeed. But moreover, I got interested in building robots, and I wanted to teach myself about hardware. But building things with hardware, especially if you're teaching yourself, is something that's really difficult to do. It has a high likelihood of failure, and moreover, it has a high likelihood of making you feel stupid. And that was my biggest fear at the time. So I came up with a setup that would guarantee success 100% of the time. With my setup, it would be nearly impossible to fail. And that was that instead of trying to succeed, I was going to try to build things that would fail. And even though I didn't realize it at the time, building stupid things was actually quite smart. Because as I kept on learning about hardware, for the first time in my life, I did not have to deal with my performance anxiety. And as soon as I removed all pressure and expectations from myself, that pressure quickly got replaced by enthusiasm, and it allowed me to just play. So as an inventor, I'm interested in things that people struggle with. It can be small things, or big things, or medium-sized things. And something like giving a TED Talk presents this whole new set of problems that I can solve. And identifying a problem is the first step in my process of building a useless machine. So before I came here, I sat down and I thought of some of the potential problems I might have in giving this talk. Forgetting what to say, that people won't laugh, that's you. Or even worse, that you'll laugh at the wrong things. That was an okay part to laugh at, thank you. Or that when I get nervous, my hands start shaking and I'm really self-conscious about it. Or that my fly has been open this entire time and all of you noticed, but I didn't. But it's closed, so we're all good on that one. But one thing I'm actually really nervous about is my hands shaking. I remember when I was a kid, giving presentations in school, I would have my notes on a piece of paper, and I would put a notebook behind the paper so that people wouldn't be able to see the paper quivering. And I give a lot of talks. I know that about half of you in the audience are probably like, building useless machines is really fun, but how is this in any way or form a business? And giving talks is a part of it. And the arrangers always put out a glass of water for you on stage so you have something to drink if you get thirsty. And I always so badly want to drink that water, but I don't dare to pick the glass up because then people might be able to see that my hands are shaking. So what about a machine that hands you a glass of water? Sold to the nervous girl in the googly eye shirt. Actually, I need to take this off because I have a thing. Oh. I still don't know what to call this, but I think some sort of like head orbit device, because it rotates this platform around you, and you can put anything on it. You can have like a camera, you can get photos of your entire head. Like, it's a very versatile machine. Okay, and you can put some snacks on it, for example, if you want to. I have some popcorn here. You just put a little bit like that. And you wanna, there's some sacrifices for science, just some popcorn falling on the floor. Let's do the long way around. And then you have a little hand. You need to adjust the height of it, and you just do it by shrugging. As a little hand. I just bumped my mic off, but I think we're all good. Okay. Also, I need to chew this popcorn, so if you guys could just clap your hands a little bit more. Okay, so it's like your own little personal solar system, because I'm a millennial, so I want everything to evolve around me. Back to the glass of water. That's what we're here for, so I promise. I mean, it doesn't have any water in it, I'm sorry. But I still need to work on this machine a little bit because I still need to pick up the glass and put it on the platform. But if your hands are shaking a little bit, nobody's going to notice because you're wearing a very mesmerizing piece of equipment. So we're all good. Okay. Oh no, get stuck. Isn't it comforting that even robots sometimes get stage fright? Let's just get stuck a little bit. It's very human of them. Oh wait, let's go back a little bit, and then, what? Isn't it a beautiful time to be alive? So, as much as my machines can seem like simple engineering slapstick, I realized that I've stumbled on something bigger than that. It's this expression of joy and humility that often gets lost in engineering. And for me, it was a way to learn about hardware without having my performance anxiety get in the way. And I often get asked if I think I'm ever going to build something useful. And maybe someday I will. But the way I see it, I already have, because I've built myself this job. And it's something that I could never have planned for, or that I could... It's something that I could never have planned for. Instead, it happened just because I was enthusiastic about what I was doing, and I was sharing that enthusiasm with other people. To me, there's a true beauty of making useless things, because it's this acknowledgement that you don't always know what the best answer is. And it turns off that voice in your head that tells you that you know exactly how the world works. And maybe a toothbrush helmet isn't the answer, but at least you're asking the question. Thank you.

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Learn faster, learn better.

Do you feel that your dating life is in a bit of a slump? Does it feel like everyone who asks you out has red flags? Are you looking out for all the little clues that will tell you whether your date sitting across the table is a keeper or not? The way your date is chewing with their mouth open and spewing food everywhere may be a red flag. Or maybe you've had bigger red flags, like if they bore you to death or can't stop talking about past relationships. Or has an odd obsession with cat outfits. You might be ticking off the red flags so much that you miss out on the green flags. That's right, there are good things about the person sitting in front of you. So here are 6 green flags on dating you should be aware of. Number 1, you can talk for hours, but it seems like minutes. You can lose your sense of time when you're with the right person. Sometimes hours can pass by when a lively conversation with a great date grabs your attention. This could be a sign that you genuinely enjoy hanging out with your date and aren't just checking off boxes to see if they're a perfect fit for you. Number 2, they actively listen to you. If your date makes it a point to keep up a healthy conversation with you, like remembering to route back to certain topics and refers back to points you made earlier, that's a green flag. This means that they are actively listening to you. They'll genuinely keep the conversation going because they want to hear what you have to say. When you like someone, you want to know as much as you can about them. What are their interests? What's their taste in music? What TV shows are they watching? What kind of hobbies are they into? What makes them laugh? You want to get to know these things about your date because you're interested in them and want to show enthusiasm in getting to know them better. If they show that same level of enthusiasm in getting to know you, then that's a very good sign. Either that or they're secretly a spy. Number 3, they're kind to the waiter. How your date treats the waiter can be a valuable insight into their character. Is your date going out of their way to complain about your waiter to you? Do they lose their patience with them? Or are they kind and patient and respectful of your waiter? If you pay attention to how your date treats the waitstaff, it can give you some interesting details about who they are and how they handle stress. Even if it's just being patient enough to wait for your order of chicken wings to arrive. Chicken wings. Is this making anyone else hungry? Number 4, being around them feels natural. You can get nervous around someone that you like, that's normal. But on the flip side, if you find you're calm and comfortable around this person, then that's a green flag. Everyone gets some nervous butterflies on the first date. But if those flutterings in your belly give way to a sense of ease and comfortability as the date goes on, then that's a very good sign that there could be a positive, lasting spark between you two. Number 5, they're not distracted by their phone. If you find yourself on a date where the other person isn't consistently eyeing their phone, then this is an obvious green flag. If someone isn't interested in what you're saying and they aren't honed in on you and the date, they might bring out their phone to occupy themselves. Putting their phone away and giving you their full, undivided attention shows that they want to be fully engaged with you. It shows that the time the two of you are spending together is important to them. And number 6, you find yourself smiling all the time. Did they make you laugh? Do you feel comfortable talking to them? Are they kind to you? Do you feel happy around them? Do you like who you are when you're with them? These are all types of questions you can ask yourself to see if you want to go on a second date. If you find yourself coming home from that first date with all smiles that don't go away, then you may have found your match. It's a green flag.

0: Oh, hello. My name is Simone. You know how people tell you, if you get nervous when on stage, picture people in the audience naked. Like it's this thing that's supposed to make you feel better. But I was thinking, picturing all of you naked in 2018 feels kind of weird and wrong. Like we're working really hard on moving past stuff like that. So we need a new method of dealing with if you get nervous on stage. And I realized that what I'd really like is that I can look at you as much as you're looking at me, just to like even things out a little bit. So if I had way more eyeballs, then we'd all be really comfortable, right? So in preparation for this talk, I made myself a shirt. It's googly eyes. It took me 14 hours and 227 googly eyes to make this shirt. And being able to look at you as much as you're looking at me is actually only half of the reason I made this. The other half is being able to do this. So I do a lot of things like this. I see a problem and I invent some sort of solution to it. For example, brushing your teeth. Like, it's this thing we all have to do, it's kind of boring, and nobody really likes it. If there were any 70-year-olds in the audience, they'd be like, yes! So what about if you had a machine that could do it for you? I call it the toothbrush helmet. So my toothbrush helmet is recommended by 0 out of 10 dentists, and it definitely did not revolutionize the world of dentistry, but it did completely change my life. Because I finished making this toothbrush helmet 3 years ago, and after I finished making it, I went into my living room, and I put up a camera, and I filmed a 7-second clip of it working. And by now, this is a pretty standard modern-day fairy tale of girl posting on the internet takes the girl by storm, thousands of men voyage into the comment sections to ask for her hand in marriage, she ignores all of them, starts a YouTube channel, and keeps on building robots. Since then, I've carved out this little niche for myself on the internet as an inventor of useless machines. Because as we all know, the easiest way to be at the top of your field is to choose a very small field. So I run a YouTube channel about my machines, and I've done things like cutting hair with drones, to a machine that helps me wake up in the morning,
1: oh!
0: To this machine that helps me chop vegetables. I'm not an engineer. I did not study engineering in school, but I was a super ambitious student growing up. In middle school and high school, I had straight A's, and I graduated at the top of my year. On the flip side of that, I struggled with very severe performance anxiety. Here's an email I sent to my brother around that time. You won't understand how difficult it is for me to tell you, to confess this. I'm so freaking embarrassed. I don't want people to think that I'm stupid. Now I'm starting to cry too. Damn. And no, I did not accidentally burn our parents' house down. The thing I'm writing about in the email, and the thing I'm so upset about, is that I got a B on a math test. So something obviously happened between here and here. One of those things was puberty. Beautiful time indeed. But moreover, I got interested in building robots, and I wanted to teach myself about hardware. But building things with hardware, especially if you're teaching yourself, is something that's really difficult to do. It has a high likelihood of failure, and moreover, it has a high likelihood of making you feel stupid. And that was my biggest fear at the time. So I came up with a setup that would guarantee success 100% of the time. With my setup, it would be nearly impossible to fail. And that was that instead of trying to succeed, I was going to try to build things that would fail. And even though I didn't realize it at the time, building stupid things was actually quite smart. Because as I kept on learning about hardware, for the first time in my life, I did not have to deal with my performance anxiety. And as soon as I removed all pressure and expectations from myself, that pressure quickly got replaced by enthusiasm, and it allowed me to just play. So as an inventor, I'm interested in things that people struggle with. It can be small things, or big things, or medium-sized things. And something like giving a TED Talk presents this whole new set of problems that I can solve. And identifying a problem is the first step in my process of building a useless machine. So before I came here, I sat down and I thought of some of the potential problems I might have in giving this talk. Forgetting what to say, that people won't laugh, that's you. Or even worse, that you'll laugh at the wrong things. That was an okay part to laugh at, thank you. Or that when I get nervous, my hands start shaking and I'm really self-conscious about it. Or that my fly has been open this entire time and all of you noticed, but I didn't. But it's closed, so we're all good on that one. But one thing I'm actually really nervous about is my hands shaking. I remember when I was a kid, giving presentations in school, I would have my notes on a piece of paper, and I would put a notebook behind the paper so that people wouldn't be able to see the paper quivering. And I give a lot of talks. I know that about half of you in the audience are probably like, building useless machines is really fun, but how is this in any way or form a business? And giving talks is a part of it. And the arrangers always put out a glass of water for you on stage so you have something to drink if you get thirsty. And I always so badly want to drink that water, but I don't dare to pick the glass up because then people might be able to see that my hands are shaking. So what about a machine that hands you a glass of water? Sold to the nervous girl in the googly eye shirt. Actually, I need to take this off because I have a thing. Oh. I still don't know what to call this, but I think some sort of like head orbit device, because it rotates this platform around you, and you can put anything on it. You can have like a camera, and you can get photos of your entire head. Like, it's really, it's a very versatile machine. Okay, and you can put some snacks on it, for example, if you want to. I have some popcorn here. You just put a little bit like that. And you wanna, there's some sacrifices for science, just some popcorn falling on the floor. Let's do the long way around. And then you have a little hand. You need to adjust the height of it, and you just do it by shrugging. As a little hand. I just bumped my mic off, but I think we're all good. Okay. Also, I need to chew this popcorn, so if you guys could just clap your hands a little bit more. Okay, so it's like your own little personal solar system, because I'm a millennial, so I want everything to evolve around me. Back to the glass of water. That's what we're here for, so I promise. I mean, it still has, it doesn't have any water in it, I'm sorry. But I still need to work on this machine a little bit because I still need to pick up the glass and put it on the platform. But if your hands are shaking a little bit, nobody's going to notice because you're wearing a very mesmerizing piece of equipment. So we're all good. Okay. Oh no, get stuck. Isn't it comforting that even robots sometimes get stage fright? Let's just get stuck a little bit. It's very human of them. Oh wait, let's go back a little bit, and then, what? Isn't it a beautiful time to be alive? So, as much as my machines can seem like simple engineering slapstick, I realized that I stumbled on something bigger than that. It's this expression of joy and humility that often gets lost in engineering. And for me, it was a way to learn about hardware without having my performance anxiety get in the way. And I often get asked if I think I'm ever going to build something useful. And maybe someday I will. But the way I see it, I already have, because I've built myself this job. And it's something that I could never have planned for, or that I could... It's something that I could never have planned for. Instead, it happened just because I was enthusiastic about what I was doing, and I was sharing that enthusiasm with other people. To me, there's a true beauty of making useless things, because it's this acknowledgement that you don't always know what the best answer is. And it turns off that voice in your head that tells you that you know exactly how the world works. And maybe a toothbrush helmet isn't the answer, but at least you're asking the question. Thank you.

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World.

I don't want to set the world on fire, honey. I love you too much. I just want to start a great big flame down in your heart. You see, way down inside of me, darling, I have only one desire, and that one desire is you. And I know nobody else ain't gonna do it.

Do you feel that your dating life is in a bit of a slump? Does it feel like everyone who asks you out has red flags? Are you looking out for all the little clues that will tell you whether your date sitting across the table is a keeper or not? The way your date is chewing with their mouth open and spewing food everywhere may be a red flag. Or maybe you've had bigger red flags, like if they bore you to death or can't stop talking about past relationships. Or has an odd obsession with cat outfits. You might be ticking off the red flags so much that you miss out on the green flags. That's right, there are good things about the person sitting in front of you. So, here are 6 green flags on dating you should be aware of. Number 1, you can talk for hours, but it seems like minutes. You can lose your sense of time when you're with the right person. Sometimes, hours can pass by when a lively conversation with a great date grabs your attention. This could be a sign that you genuinely enjoy hanging out with your date and aren't just checking off boxes to see if they're a perfect fit for you. Number 2, they actively listen to you. If your date makes it a point to keep up a healthy conversation with you, like remembering to route back to certain topics and refers back to points you made earlier, that's a green flag. This means that they are actively listening to you. They'll genuinely keep the conversation going because they want to hear what you have to say. When you like someone, you want to know as much as you can about them. What are their interests? What's their taste in music? What TV shows are they watching? What kind of hobbies are they into? What makes them laugh? You want to get to know these things about your date because you're interested in them and want to show enthusiasm in getting to know them better. If they show that same level of enthusiasm in getting to know you, then that's a very good sign. Either that or they're secretly a spy. Number 3, they're kind to the waiter. How your date treats the waiter can be a valuable insight into their character. Is your date going out of their way to complain about your waiter to you? Do they lose their patience with them? Or are they kind and patient and respectful of your waiter? If you pay attention to how your date treats the waitstaff, it can give you some interesting details about who they are and how they handle stress, even if it's just being patient enough to wait for your order of chicken wings to arrive. Chicken wings. Is this making anyone else hungry? Number 4, being around them feels natural. You can get nervous around someone that you like, that's normal. But on the flip side, if you find you're calm and comfortable around this person, then that's a green flag. Everyone gets some nervous butterflies on the first date. But if those flutterings in your belly give way to a sense of ease and comfortability as the date goes on, then that's a very good sign that there could be a positive, lasting spark between you two. Number 5, they're not distracted by their phone. If you find yourself on a date where the other person isn't consistently eyeing their phone, then this is an obvious green flag. If someone isn't interested in what you're saying and they aren't honed in on you and the date, they might bring out their phone to occupy themselves. Putting their phone away and giving you their full, undivided attention shows that they want to be fully engaged with you. It shows that the time the two of you are spending together is important to them. And number 6, you find yourself smiling all the time. Did they make you laugh? Do you feel comfortable talking to them? Are they kind to you? Do you feel happy around them? Do you like who you are when you're with them? These are all types of questions you can ask yourself to see if you want to go on a second date. If you find yourself coming home from that first date with all smiles that don't go away, then you may have found your match. It's a green flag. Go.

0: Oh, hello.
1: My name is Simone. You know how people tell you, if you get nervous when on stage, picture people in the audience naked. Like it's this thing that's supposed to make you feel better. But I was thinking, picturing all of you naked in 2018 feels kind of weird and wrong. Like we're working really hard on moving past stuff like that. So we need a new method of dealing with if you get nervous on stage. And I realized that what I'd really like is that I can look at you as much as you're looking at me, just to like even things out a little bit. So if I had way more eyeballs, then we'd all be really comfortable, right? So in preparation for this talk, I made myself a shirt. It's googly eyes. It took me 14 hours and 227 googly eyes to make this shirt. And being able to look at you as much as you're looking at me is actually only half of the reason I made this. The other half is being able to do this. So I do a lot of things like this. I see a problem and I invent some sort of solution to it. For example, brushing your teeth. Like, it's this thing we all have to do, it's kind of boring, and nobody really likes it. If there were any 70-year-olds in the audience, they'd be like, yes! So what about if you had a machine that could do it for you? I call it the toothbrush helmet. So, my toothbrush helmet is recommended by 0 out of 10 dentists, and it definitely did not revolutionize the world of dentistry, but it did completely change my life. Because I finished making this toothbrush helmet 3 years ago, and after I finished making it, I went into my living room, and I put up a camera, and I filmed a 7-second clip of it working. And by now, this is a pretty standard modern-day fairy tale of girl posting on the internet takes the girl by storm, thousands of men voyage into the comment sections to ask for her hand in marriage, she ignores all of them, starts a YouTube channel, and keeps on building robots. Since then, I've carved out this little niche for myself on the internet as an inventor of useless machines. Because as we all know, the easiest way to be at the top of your field is to choose a very small field. So I run a YouTube channel about my machines, and I've done things like cutting hair with drones. To a machine that helps me wake up in the morning.
2: Oh!
1: To this machine that helps me chop vegetables. I'm not an engineer. I did not study engineering in school. But I was a super ambitious student growing up. In middle school and high school, I had straight A's, and I graduated at the top of my year. On the flip side of that, I struggled with very severe performance anxiety. Here's an email I sent to my brother around that time. You won't understand how difficult it is for me to tell you, to confess this. I'm so freaking embarrassed. I don't want people to think that I'm stupid. Now I'm starting to cry too. Damn. And no, I did not accidentally burn our parents' house down. The thing I'm writing about in the email, and the thing I'm so upset about, is that I got a B on a math test. So something obviously happened between here and here. One of those things was puberty. Beautiful time indeed. But moreover, I got interested in building robots, and I wanted to teach myself about hardware. But building things with hardware, especially if you're teaching yourself, is something that's really difficult to do. It has a high likelihood of failure, and moreover, it has a high likelihood of making you feel stupid. And that was my biggest fear at the time. So I came up with a setup that would guarantee success 100% of the time. With my setup, it would be nearly impossible to fail. And that was that instead of trying to succeed, I was going to try to build things that would fail. And even though I didn't realize it at the time, building stupid things was actually quite smart. Because as I kept on learning about hardware, for the first time in my life, I did not have to deal with my performance anxiety. And as soon as I removed all pressure and expectations from myself, that pressure quickly got replaced by enthusiasm, and it allowed me to just play. So as an inventor, I'm interested in things that people struggle with. It can be small things, or big things, or medium-sized things. And something like giving a TED Talk presents this whole new set of problems that I can solve. And identifying a problem is the first step in my process of building a useless machine. So before I came here, I sat down and I thought of some of the potential problems I might have in giving this talk. Forgetting what to say, that people won't laugh, that's you. Or even worse, that you'll laugh at the wrong things. That was an okay part to laugh at, thank you. Or that when I get nervous, my hands start shaking and I'm really self-conscious about it. Or that my fly has been open this entire time and all of you noticed, but I didn't. But it's closed, so we're all good on that one. But one thing I'm actually really nervous about is my hands shaking. I remember when I was a kid, giving presentations in school, I would have my notes on a piece of paper, and I would put a notebook behind the paper so that people wouldn't be able to see the paper quivering. And I give a lot of talks. I know that about half of you in the audience are probably like, building useless machines is really fun, but how is this in any way or form a business? And giving talks is a part of it. And the arrangers always put out a glass of water for you on stage so you have something to drink if you get thirsty. And I always so badly want to drink that water, but I don't dare to pick the glass up because then people might be able to see that my hands are shaking. So what about a machine that hands you a glass of water? Sold to the nervous girl in the googly eye shirt. Actually, I need to take this off because I have a thing. Oh. I still don't know what to call this, but I think some sort of like head orbit device, because it rotates this platform around you, and you can put anything on it. You can have like a camera, and you can get photos of your entire head. Like, it's a very versatile machine. Okay, and you can put some snacks on it, for example, if you want to. I have some popcorn here. You just put a little bit like that. And you wanna, there's some sacrifices for science, just some popcorn falling on the floor. Let's do the long way around. And then you have a little hand. You need to adjust the height of it, and you just do it by shrugging. And it's a little hand. I just bumped my mic off, but I think we're all good. Okay. Also, I need to chew this popcorn, so if you guys could just clap your hands a little bit more. Okay, so it's like your own little personal solar system, because I'm a millennial, so I want everything to evolve around me. Back to the glass of water. That's what we're here for, so I promise. I mean, it doesn't have any water in it, I'm sorry. But I still need to work on this machine a little bit because I still need to pick up the glass and put it on the platform. But if your hands are shaking a little bit, nobody's going to notice because you're wearing a very mesmerizing piece of equipment. So we're all good. Okay. Oh no, get stuck. Isn't it comforting that even robots sometimes get stage fright? Let's just get stuck a little bit. It's very human of them. Oh wait, let's go back a little bit, and then... What? Isn't it a beautiful time to be alive? So, as much as my machines can seem like simple engineering slapstick, I realized that I stumbled on something bigger than that. It's this expression of joy and humility that often gets lost in engineering. And for me, it was a way to learn about hardware without having my performance anxiety get in the way. And I often get asked if I think I'm ever going to build something useful. And maybe someday I will. But the way I see it, I already have. Because I've built myself this job. And it's something that I could never have planned for, or that I could... It's something that I could never have planned for. Instead, it happened just because I was enthusiastic about what I was doing, and I was sharing that enthusiasm with other people. To me, there's a true beauty of making useless things, because it's this acknowledgement that you don't always know what the best answer is. And it turns off that voice in your head that tells you that you know exactly how the world works. And maybe a toothbrush helmet isn't the answer, but at least you're asking the question. Thank you.

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0: As the ancient Greek philosopher Aristotle once said, even a god finds it hard to love and be wise at the same time. And he certainly wasn't wrong. Though we'd all like to believe that we're too smart to let our hearts rule our heads, too often we let our emotions cloud our better judgment. Especially when it comes to dating. But learning how to recognize the early signs that a relationship won't work out or that someone is incompatible with you can save us a lot of pain and regret down the road. So, rather than simply forgiving and forgetting like we often do, here are 7 red flags in dating you need to start looking out for. Number 1, they always agree with you. Does your new bae like all the same things you like or share all the same views and opinions as you? While it's certainly nice that you get along so well, you need to be wary of people who seem to agree with you on just about everything. They may not be telling you the truth or showing you their real selves. It's likely that they're just telling you all the things to make you like them more. Because the truth is, no two people will ever see eye to eye on everything. Because no two people are exactly the same, and that's okay. Differences are what makes us who we are. And if the person you're dating feels the need to change who they are just to please you, then it's never gonna work out. 2, they hide things from you. Does your partner hide things from you and struggle to communicate properly with you? It's a definite red flag if you can't be open with each other about how you feel or what you think. Do you notice your partner avoids talking about their feelings or doesn't share much about themselves? Do they keep you away from their friends or family? Or always leave you guessing about what they've been doing? While everyone certainly has a right to their privacy, you can't emotionally connect with someone who's afraid to be vulnerable with you. 3, they don't prioritize you. Does the person you're dating seem too busy for you sometimes? Do they spend most of their time with work, academics, or their other relationships? Do they often cancel on you at the last minute or take forever to return your calls and messages? While you certainly can't demand anyone's time, dating someone who can't fit you into their busy schedule isn't going to be easy. And the fact that they're already struggling to juggle so many other priorities in their life is a clear sign that they're not ready for a serious relationship. 4, they're dismissive of you. Another warning sign you need to look out for is how the person you're dating talks to you. Are they encouraging and supportive or condescending and dismissive? Do they always have to have their way and assert that they're right? Or are they open to listening to your ideas? Having a partner who talks down to you and doesn't take you serious isn't something you want for yourself. And even though they might try to pass it off as knowing better and encouraging you to just trust them and go along with it, you deserve to be with someone who respects your opinion and gives you a say in the relationship. 5, they easily get jealous. While it's never something we want ourselves or our romantic partners to feel, sooner or later, jealousy is bound to find its way into our relationships. It's not a deal breaker in and of itself if your partner feels jealous or insecure sometimes, but what really matters is how they deal with it. And if you're dating someone who seems to get jealous all too easily, you might want to watch out. Because there's a good chance that it'll soon make them paranoid and controlling. 6, they make you second guess their feelings. Most of us know when you've just started dating somebody, you need to be careful in how you navigate the waters. You don't want to come on too strong or seem too needy because you always want to leave them wanting more. But at a certain point in your relationship, they need to start making an effort to show you how they feel. Because if they don't, they're not ready for a serious commitment. Or they're just not as invested in the relationship as you are. Whatever the reason may be, dating someone who plays with your feelings is never a good idea. 7, they talk badly about their exes. Do they constantly bring up their ex during conversations and compare you to their last relationship? Or tell you all too private details about their last relationship? You need to remember that if you and this person ever did become serious and eventually break up, there's a good chance they'll treat you the same way. And the fact that they feel the need to bash their exes and make them all out to be the bad guy just goes to show that they're still hurting over their most recent breakup and could be looking to you for a rebound. Do you relate to any of the signs we've mentioned on this list? Have you ever dated someone who showed some of these very same red flags?
1: 6 Minute English from bbclearningenglish.com.
2: Hello, this is 6 Minute English from BBC Learning English. I'm Neil.
3: And I'm Beth.
2: If you've ever tried growing vegetables, you'll know it's not easy. They need water, soil, and plenty of sunlight. Plus, you have to keep away weeds and insects.
3: But in some countries, female farmers face a different problem growing and selling vegetables. Sexism. The mistreatment of one sex based on the belief that the other is better, usually that men are better than women. According to the United Nations, over 40% of farmers globally are women, a number which rises to almost 50% in lower and middle income countries. Although these women manage farms, look after crops and sell their produce at markets, female farmers face sexism in societies where women are expected to raise children and stay at home.
2: In this programme, we'll be digging into ideas helping female farmers in Bangladesh and Peru to earn a fair price for the food they grow. And as usual, you'll be learning some useful new vocabulary as well. But first, I have a question for you, Beth. According to the UN's World Food Programme, or WFP, what is the world's most popular vegetable? Is it A, onions, B, tomatoes, or C, peppers?
3: I think the answer is tomatoes.
2: OK, Beth, I'll reveal the answer later in the programme. Poppy farms a small garden in rural Bangladesh, where she grows cucumbers, spinach and okra. Although around half of Bangladeshi farmers are female, they're not always welcome at the marketplace, where they face harassment or are underpaid for their produce.
3: Now, Poppy has joined hundreds of other female farmers using a new online app. The e-commerce platform is called Farm2Go, and farmers can sell their produce without revealing their identity, thereby getting a fairer price than at the market. Here's Poppy telling more to Salman Saeed, reporter for BBC World Service programme People Fixing the World.
4: By selling here, we get more profit. For example, if we sell a product in the market at 30 taka, we can sell it here at 32 or 33 taka. That's what makes us very happy. It also saves time, as after selling the product, we can come home and spend time with the families and can also work in the vegetable garden.
5: 33 taka is about 30 US cents, with 300 women currently using the app in Bangladesh. And while the 3 cents extra might sound small, over the course of the year, as prices fluctuate, the WFP say the average monthly revenue for each farmer using the app has risen dramatically. In the long run, the hope is that it will also be possible to challenge and change attitudes around gender. But in the meantime, the extra money she makes per sale makes a big difference to Poppy and her family.
2: Although the app only increases Poppy's profits a little, they soon add up because vegetable prices fluctuate. They continually change, moving up and down. According to the WFP, the incomes of farmers using the app have risen dramatically. They've increased suddenly and surprisingly.
3: That makes a big difference to Poppy. To make a big difference is an idiom meaning to significantly improve a situation. It's good news for female farmers in Bangladesh, but problems continue in many other places, often because it's the man in the family who controls the household finances.
2: Here, reporter Craig Langren explains a finance scheme helping female coffee growers in Peru to BBC World Service programme People Fixing the World.
6: So I came across a project in Peru recently, and they're helping female coffee growers to access finance. Mm-hmm. So how it works, it's a type of savings and credit union, and people living nearby can each chip in a small amount of money, which can then be accessed by a farmer if she needs a loan to, say, buy a new bean processing machine or something
3: that. Female farmers in Peru have started a savings and credit union. This is a kind of cooperative bank where members pool their savings together so they can lend funds to each other. Each member chips in. Everyone gives a small amount of money to pay for something together.
2: Getting back to vegetables, I think it's time to reveal the answer to my question, Beth. According to the UN, what is the world's most popular vegetable?
3: I guessed it was tomatoes.
2: Which was the correct answer. Technically a fruit, nutritionists count tomato as a vegetable. In fact, the most commonly used vegetable in the world. Okay, let's recap the vocabulary we've learned in this program on female farmers battling sexism. That's the mistreatment of one sex based on the belief that the other one is better, usually that men are better than women.
3: If something fluctuates, it keeps changing, moving up and down.
2: To rise dramatically means to increase in a sudden and surprising way.
3: The idiom to make a big difference means to significantly improve a situation.
2: A savings and credit union is a cooperative bank where members pool their savings together so they can borrow money from each other.
3: And finally, if you chip in, you contribute some money so a group of you can pay for something together. Once again, our 6 minutes are up. Join us next time for more trending topics and useful vocabulary here at 6 Minute English. Goodbye for now.
2: Bye.
1: 6 Minute English from bbclearningenglish.com.

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0: As the ancient Greek philosopher Aristotle once said, even a god finds it hard to love and be wise at the same time. And he certainly wasn't wrong. Though we'd all like to believe that we're too smart to let our hearts rule our heads, too often we let our emotions cloud our better judgment. Especially when it comes to dating. But learning how to recognize the early signs that a relationship won't work out or that someone is incompatible with you can save us a lot of pain and regret down the road. So, rather than simply forgiving and forgetting like we often do, here are 7 red flags in dating you need to start looking out for. Number 1. They always agree with you. Does your new bae like all the same things you like, or share all the same views and opinions as you? While it's certainly nice that you get along so well, you need to be wary of people who seem to agree with you on just about everything. They may not be telling you the truth or showing you their real selves. It's likely that they're just telling you all the things to make you like them more. Because the truth is, no two people will ever see eye to eye on everything. Because no two people are exactly the same, and that's okay. Differences are what makes us who we are. And if the person you're dating feels the need to change who they are just to please you, then it's never gonna work out. 2, they hide things from you. Does your partner hide things from you and struggle to communicate properly with you? It's a definite red flag if you can't be open with each other about how you feel or what you think. Do you notice your partner avoids talking about their feelings or doesn't share much about themselves? Do they keep you away from their friends or family? Or always leave you guessing about what they've been doing? While everyone certainly has a right to their privacy, you can't emotionally connect with someone who's afraid to be vulnerable with you. 3, they don't prioritize you. Does the person you're dating seem too busy for you sometimes? Do they spend most of their time with work, academics, or their other relationships? Do they often cancel on you at the last minute or take forever to return your calls and messages? While you certainly can't demand anyone's time, dating someone who can't fit you into their busy schedule isn't going to be easy. And the fact that they're already struggling to juggle so many other priorities in their life is a clear sign that they're not ready for a serious relationship. 4, they're dismissive of you. Another warning sign you need to look out for is how the person you're dating talks to you. Are they encouraging and supportive, or condescending and dismissive? Do they always have to have their way and assert that they're right? Or are they open to listening to your ideas? Having a partner who talks down to you and doesn't take you serious isn't something you want for yourself. And even though they might try to pass it off as knowing better and encouraging you to just trust them and go along with it, you deserve to be with someone who respects your opinion and gives you a say in the relationship. 5, they easily get jealous. While it's never something we want ourselves or our romantic partners to feel, sooner or later, jealousy is bound to find its way into our relationships. It's not a deal breaker in and of itself if your partner feels jealous or insecure sometimes, but what really matters is how they deal with it. And if you're dating someone who seems to get jealous all too easily, you might want to watch out. Because there's a good chance that it'll soon make them paranoid and controlling. 6, they make you second guess their feelings. Most of us know when you've just started dating somebody, you need to be careful in how you navigate the waters. You don't want to come on too strong or seem too needy, because you always want to leave them wanting more. But at a certain point in your relationship, they need to start making an effort to show you how they feel. Because if they don't, they're not ready for a serious commitment. Or they're just not as invested in the relationship as you are. Whatever the reason may be, dating someone who plays with your feelings is never a good idea. 7, they talk badly about their exes. Do they constantly bring up their ex during conversations and compare you to their last relationship? Or tell you all too private details about their last relationship? You need to remember that if you and this person ever did become serious and eventually break up, there's a good chance they'll treat you the same way. And the fact that they feel the need to bash their exes and make them all out to be the bad guy just goes to show that they're still hurting over their most recent breakup and could be looking to you for a rebound. Do you relate to any of the signs we've mentioned on this list? Have you ever dated someone who showed some of these very same red flags?
1: 6 Minute English from bbclearningenglish.com.
2: Hello, this is 6 Minute English from BBC Learning English. I'm Neil.
3: And I'm Beth.
2: If you've ever tried growing vegetables, you'll know it's not easy. They need water, soil, and plenty of sunlight. Plus, you have to keep away weeds and insects.
3: But in some countries, female farmers face a different problem growing and selling vegetables. Sexism, the mistreatment of one sex based on the belief that the other is better, usually that men are better than women. According to the United Nations, over 40% of farmers globally are women, a number which rises to almost 50% in lower and middle income countries. Although these women manage farms, look after crops and sell their produce at markets, female farmers face sexism in societies where women are expected to raise children and stay at home.
2: In this programme, we'll be digging into ideas helping female farmers in Bangladesh and Peru to earn a fair price for the food they grow. And as usual, you'll be learning some useful new vocabulary as well. But first, I have a question for you, Beth. According to the UN's World Food Programme, or WFP, what is the world's most popular vegetable? Is it A, onions, B, tomatoes, or C, peppers?
3: I think the answer is tomatoes.
2: OK, Beth, I'll reveal the answer later in the programme. Poppy farms a small garden in rural Bangladesh, where she grows cucumbers, spinach and okra. Although around half of Bangladeshi farmers are female, they're not always welcome at the marketplace, where they face harassment or are underpaid for their produce.
3: Now, Poppy has joined hundreds of other female farmers using a new online app. The e-commerce platform is called Farm2Go, and farmers can sell their produce without revealing their identity, thereby getting a fairer price than at the market. Here's Poppy telling more to Salman Saeed, reporter for BBC World Service programme People Fixing the World.
4: By selling here, we get more profit. For example, if we sell a product in the market at 30 taka, we can sell it here at 32 or 33 taka. That's what makes us very happy. It also saves time, as after selling the product, we can come home and spend time with the families and can also work in the vegetable garden.
5: 33 taka is about 30 US cents, with 300 women currently using the app in Bangladesh. And while the 3 cents extra might sound small, over the course of the year, as prices fluctuate, the WFP say the average monthly revenue for each farmer using the app has risen dramatically. In the long run, the hope is that it will also be possible to challenge and change attitudes around gender. But in the meantime, the extra money she makes per sale makes a big difference to Poppy and her family.
2: Although the app only increases Poppy's profits a little, they soon add up because vegetable prices fluctuate. They continually change, moving up and down. According to the WFP, the incomes of farmers using the app have risen dramatically. They've increased suddenly and surprisingly.
3: That makes a big difference to Poppy. To make a big difference is an idiom meaning to significantly improve a situation. It's good news for female farmers in Bangladesh, but problems continue in many other places, often because it's the man in the family who controls the household finances.
2: Here, reporter Craig Langren explains a finance scheme helping female coffee growers in Peru to BBC World Service programme People Fixing the World.
6: So I came across a project in Peru recently, and they're helping female coffee growers to access finance. Mm-hmm. So how it works, it's a type of savings and credit union, and people living nearby can each chip in a small amount of money, which can then be accessed by a farmer if she needs a loan to, say, buy a new bean processing machine or something
3: that. Female farmers in Peru have started a savings and credit union. This is a kind of cooperative bank where members pool their savings together so they can lend funds to each other. Each member chips in, everyone gives a small amount of money to pay for something together.
2: Getting back to vegetables, I think it's time to reveal the answer to my question, Beth. According to the UN, what is the world's most popular vegetable?
3: I guessed it was tomatoes.
2: Which was the correct answer. Technically a fruit, nutritionists count tomato as a vegetable. In fact, the most commonly used vegetable in the world. Okay, let's recap the vocabulary we've learned in this program on female farmers battling sexism. That's the mistreatment of one sex based on the belief that the other one is better, usually that men are better than women.
3: If something fluctuates, it keeps changing, moving up and down.
2: To rise dramatically means to increase in a sudden and surprising way.
3: The idiom to make a big difference means to significantly improve a situation.
2: A savings and credit union is a cooperative bank where members pool their savings together so they can borrow money from each other.
3: And finally, if you chip in, you contribute some money so a group of you can pay for something together. Once again, our 6 minutes are up. Join us next time for more trending topics and useful vocabulary here at 6 Minute English. Goodbye for now.
2: Bye.
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0: As the ancient Greek philosopher Aristotle once said, even a god finds it hard to love and be wise at the same time. And he certainly wasn't wrong. Though we'd all like to believe that we're too smart to let our hearts rule our heads, too often we let our emotions cloud our better judgment. Especially when it comes to dating. But learning how to recognize the early signs that a relationship won't work out or that someone is incompatible with you can save us a lot of pain and regret down the road. So, rather than simply forgiving and forgetting like we often do, here are 7 red flags in dating you need to start looking out for. Number 1, they always agree with you. Does your new bae like all the same things you like or share all the same views and opinions as you? While it's certainly nice that you get along so well, you need to be wary of people who seem to agree with you on just about everything. They may not be telling you the truth or showing you their real selves. It's likely that they're just telling you all the things to make you like them more. Because the truth is, no two people will ever see eye to eye on everything. Because no two people are exactly the same, and that's okay. Differences are what makes us who we are. And if the person you're dating feels the need to change who they are just to please you, then it's never gonna work out. 2, they hide things from you. Does your partner hide things from you and struggle to communicate properly with you? It's a definite red flag if you can't be open with each other about how you feel or what you think. Do you notice your partner avoids talking about their feelings or doesn't share much about themselves? Do they keep you away from their friends or family? Or always leave you guessing about what they've been doing? While everyone certainly has a right to their privacy, you can't emotionally connect with someone who's afraid to be vulnerable with you. 3, they don't prioritize you. Does the person you're dating seem too busy for you sometimes? Do they spend most of their time with work, academics, or their other relationships? Do they often cancel on you at the last minute or take forever to return your calls and messages? While you certainly can't demand anyone's time, dating someone who can't fit you into their busy schedule isn't going to be easy. And the fact that they're already struggling to juggle so many other priorities in their life is a clear sign that they're not ready for a serious relationship. 4, they're dismissive of you. Another warning sign you need to look out for is how the person you're dating talks to you. Are they encouraging and supportive or condescending and dismissive? Do they always have their way and assert that they're right? Or are they open to listening to your ideas? Having a partner who talks down to you and doesn't take you serious isn't something you want for yourself. And even though they might try to pass it off as knowing better and encouraging you to just trust them and go along with it, you deserve to be with someone who respects your opinion and gives you a say in the relationship. 5, they easily get jealous. While it's never something we want ourselves or our romantic partners to feel, sooner or later, jealousy is bound to find its way into our relationships. It's not a deal breaker in and of itself if your partner feels jealous or insecure sometimes, but what really matters is how they deal with it. And if you're dating someone who seems to get jealous all too easily, you might want to watch out. Because there's a good chance that it'll soon make them paranoid and controlling. 6, they make you second guess their feelings. Most of us know when you've just started dating somebody, you need to be careful in how you navigate the waters. You don't want to come on too strong or seem too needy because you always want to leave them wanting more. But at a certain point in your relationship, they need to start making an effort to show you how they feel. Because if they don't, they're not ready for a serious commitment. Or they're just not as invested in the relationship as you are. Whatever the reason may be, dating someone who plays with your feelings is never a good idea. 7, they talk badly about their exes. Do they constantly bring up their ex during conversations and compare you to their last relationship? Or tell you all too private details about their last relationship? You need to remember that if you and this person ever did become serious and eventually break up, there's a good chance they'll treat you the same way. And the fact that they feel the need to bash their exes and make them all out to be the bad guy just goes to show that they're still hurting over their most recent breakup and could be looking to you for a rebound. Do you relate to any of the signs we've mentioned on this list? Have you ever dated someone who showed some of these very same red flags?
1: 6 Minute English from bbclearningenglish.com.

0: Hello, you're listening to The Voice of Africa, and I'm very happy to welcome back OJ from Nigeria. Welcome back, OJ.
1: Thank you for having me.
0: No problem at all.
1: Today I will tell everybody happy Sunday.
0: Happy Sunday,
1: yes. Like you said earlier, that today will be, we are celebrating our Women's Day.
0: Yes.
1: On WeJock Women's Day.
0: It's only on WeJock. Yeah. Don't look it up. It's not international. So 16 shows. Yeah. 16 shows by women. Shows by women at the start of every hour. Two shows. One short and one long. Yeah. That's how WeJock Radio works. Okay.
1: So today we'll be talking about Mauritania.
0: Right, very good.
1: Mauritania is a country in northwestern Africa.
0: Very good.
1: That is commonly known to be a West African country.
0: Okay.
1: And shares borders with Morocco,
0: via
1: the territory of the Western Sahara.
0: Excellent.
1: Shares border with Algeria, shares border with Mali, Senegal, and the Western Sahara itself, Atlantic Ocean.
0: Very good.
1: The capital is Nouakchott.
0: Now the
1: capital of Mauritania.
0: Mm-hmm.
1: The official language is Arabic.
0: Arabic, okay.
1: Yeah, the other widely spoken languages are Pula, Tunique, Wolof, and French.
0: I see.
1: Yeah, French is commonly used in the government
0: because
1: and
0: it's
1: businesses.
0: A former French colony, I presume.
1: Yeah. The currency is Mauritanian Orbia.
0: Okay.
1: Yeah, and the population is around 5 million people.
0: Very
1: according to United Nations, about 2025 census.
0: Sure, okay.
1: The vast part of the country is the desert.
0: Right.
1: And the country is rich in iron deposits.
0: Right.
1: Camel culture.
0: Camel culture. Camel like the animal.
1: Yeah.
0: What do they do?
1: Because they are rich in.
0: What do they do with the animals?
1: They are very close to the. Yeah, they share the boundary with the Sahara Desert.
0: I see.
1: So the desert lifestyle actually now welcomes the camel culture.
0: Right.
1: The camel culture is the culture that is being celebrated around the desert. The camel actually is an animal that could actually withstand heat.
0: Yes.
1: Very, very long.
0: They're very good at that. They are.
1: To have that desert proximity, the Sahara Desert proximity, it actually gives them that room to actually showcase. So it actually influenced the culture over there from being in normal West African lifestyle to the desert lifestyle. Then the camel culture has been celebrated. The influence of that, their proximity to the Sahara Desert,
0: has
1: actually made them to appreciate the animal called
0: the camel. Very good. And can I ask, do they use camels to transport?
1: Yes.
0: Goods?
1: Yes.
0: I see.
1: They'll always use it to do the transportation, but in the modern times, it is not going to be, we can't depend on camels.
0: Right.
1: But it's just a cultural act.
0: I see.
1: It's a cultural act. Because the truth is, I cannot say I have a vehicle that can move 100 kilometers per hour and I'll be depending on a camel.
0: Yeah, they're very slow.
1: So it's just they just tend to appreciate the animals in this modern time. So that's because of what they've gained from it. The Nouakchott is the capital and the largest city, serving as the country's political and economic center.
0: Okay.
1: A major port city known for fishing.
0: Fishing, okay.
1: Is the Nouakdougou.
0: Okay.
1: Nouakdougou is another major city that is known for fishing and mining. In Mauritania. We have another city called Atar.
0: Okay.
1: Yeah, that's the gateway to the Sahara Desert.
0: Right.
1: That is where that's the place you actually enjoy the beauty of the camel culture.
0: Yeah, I see. Okay.
1: Then we have the Zouarat. Zouarat is the mining city, famous for its iron ore.
0: I see.
1: What are the things you see in Mauritania? We have the mine gold, the mine the iron ore.
0: Sure.
1: Then another economic activity that actually takes place there is the fishing.
0: Right.
1: And then you have other livestock, oil and gas.
0: I see.
1: In my little study, I was actually trying to look at how, what is the disparity between the male for population and female population.
0: Right.
1: So I was able to understand that we had about 2.6 million females compared to the 2.5 million males.
0: Oh.
1: So in percentage, so we have like 50.4% women and 46.6. So it's actually equal.
0: Right.
1: In,
0: okay.
1: Unlike Nigeria. So disparity in Nigeria is actually higher. So, but that is actually a little bit close.
0: I see. In Nigeria, are there more men or more women?
1: More women.
0: More women. Okay. Why is that?
1: More women. I don't know. I think it's just biological. Because at the end of the day, there's nothing we can actually trace. You cannot attach it to a particular. Maybe it's a feeding habit. I can't say it's a feeding habit.
0: Sure.
1: Because the virginity is always, they'll tell you, it's the men that determine the sex in production. So,
0: yeah.
1: I don't know. So, that's, I don't know why they're more. There's no reason for it for now.
0: Okay.
1: Maybe with time we'll find a reason.
0: It's interesting, though.
1: So, yeah. Then, they have the particular part that I actually told you before now, they call the Eye of the Sahara, a giant circular geological formation.
0: Right, so it's a natural formation. I see. Okay.
1: Yes, it's a natural formation.
0: So, very interesting.
1: Yeah.
0: And the Sahara,
1: as
0: you were saying off the air, the Sahara is vast. It's huge. It's the size of the USA.
1: Very huge landmass.
0: Massive landmass.
1: As a matter of fact, it cuts across a lot of countries. Not only so it's not like only Morocco or Libya, but across a lot of countries.
0: Yeah.
1: So like this Mauritania is in the southwestern part of the Sahara.
0: Okay.
1: Then they have the Banc de Aguin National Park. It's a UNESCO World Heritage Site.
0: Right.
1: Famous for its wetlands.
0: Wetlands, I see. So lots of wildlife in wetlands, of course.
1: Yeah. And the beauty of you seeing a wetland in Mauritania
0: is
1: because to the northern part is a desert.
0: Ah, right. Of course.
1: So thank you. So that's the beauty.
0: Yeah.
1: With millions of migratory birds,
0: nice.
1: Dolphins, and marine life.
0: Oh,
1: so
0: wow.
1: They have the Darling National Park located near Senegal. So a lot. And in the landmass, I think I can say the size of Mauritania in land, which is about 397,955 square miles.
0: It's a huge country.
1: Yeah, it's a
0: really
1: huge
0: big
1: country.
0: Okay.
1: That's why I said it's the 28th biggest country in the world. That's equivalent to 1,030,700 square kilometers.
0: Sure. And very, very few people there for its size.
1: Almost empty.
0: Wow. By the way, OJ, talking about dolphins, if you go there as a tourist, can you swim with dolphins?
1: No, I've not been there.
0: Okay.
1: So I don't know much about accessibility to the dolphins. But, you know, people always admire seeing them.
0: Oh, they love
1: going,
0: them, yes.
1: Than for you going to have access.
0: Yeah.
1: Because a lot of people actually in Africa, we know we abuse a lot of opportunities. So
0: sure.
1: I think they will prefer you to just look at them
0: from
1: distance, admire them, instead of actually sorting their habitat. But they are social, not everybody. Everybody knows dolphins are social.
0: They are very curious. They've no fear of humans. They like humans. Yeah.
1: Yeah, they like humans.
0: They do
1: like humans.
0: Unlike most wildlife, they don't like it. Well, we have given them good reason not to like us, I suppose.
1: Yeah, the human activities alone.
0: You have to say it's fair enough. We're very antisocial species.
1: And we preach social lifestyle every time.
0: That's true. We don't
1: practice what we preach.
0: We don't practice. No, we're very hypocritical. This is sad but true.
1: Yeah.
0: So, Maybe we can finish up on Women's Day, because you said something very, very interesting off the air. You said that we're generalizing, of course. I know there's over 50 countries in Africa, so you can't talk about African culture because it's a lot of cultures. But to generalize wildly, you said something, I'm paraphrasing, to the effect of young African women, they kind of look to Western cultures and they say, oh, I don't want to have children, etc., etc. But then when they get they get older, they become more traditional and say, oh my God, I have to have lots and lots of children. Yeah. So it's like
1: what is the truth?
0: Like a whiplash, you know, whiplash when you start and stop your car too quickly, whiplash. It's like this.
1: Is the truth? Sometimes we admire the Western culture.
0: Sure.
1: But the Western culture is being backed by the government laws, the government policies.
0: That's true. Cost of living is very high, for example. Yeah, things like that. Yeah.
1: So, but we have the social security over there.
0: Yeah.
1: Most African countries don't get this kind of social security.
0: No, nothing. Zero, right?
1: Yeah. So zero. So when you get to a particular time, you will not tend to understand that if you don't work or you don't have a child, because at the end of the day, we actually still believe in African culture.
0: Yeah.
1: That your kids will take care of you at your
0: own. They are your pension.
1: So you get. So like in Africa.
0: Yeah.
1: Not yet a common act to take the elderly to old homes, old people's homes.
0: Yeah.
1: We still take care of them in our
0: particular
1: various family house.
0: Exactly.
1: Yeah. So at the end of when you start getting old at the age of 40, you not start, all those things get clear in your head, like, wow, I think I need that. Something was trending in Nigeria, A lady gave birth to quadruplets at the age of 50.
0: Wow.
1: For you to know how important the childbirth is in Africa now, there's a new technique, because they know it's not always easy to get husbands. These women now tend to go to freeze their eggs.
0: Right. Oh yeah, I've heard of this. Yes. Yeah.
1: Yeah. So that is it. As a matter of fact, it's a big thing among our celebrity over here.
0: Interesting.
1: Because they want to actually live that celebrity life.
0: Yeah.
1: But they want to, that means they still have their eyes for the family. So
0: sure.
1: Even they're trying to copy the Western culture.
0: The Western model, They're trying to, they're trying to buy themselves more time.
1: See, that is the real thing. You are really buying yourself more.
0: It's
1: actually working. It's working for the candidates, for the parents. It's working for them. They bought themselves a lot of time, but they needed to be young when they were old. So having babies at 40 is incredible for them.
0: It's
1: remarkable. They are very happy. They are very happy. Because at most, like about 10 to 15 years ago, at 40, money was already setting in.
0: It was very risky to have tried to have a child. Very, very, very not. Well, maybe not dangerous, but risky and very difficult. Very difficult to conceive for the first time at that age. Very, very difficult.
1: But now, the technology, the science,
0: it's moving on.
1: It's true. So now they are no longer ventures. That's why I said a musician was not even one musician. As a matter of fact, they were actually one other lady was surprised that she was one of those people that were actually saying the baby girl thing. Because in Africa, when we follow this Western culture, sometimes we abuse it, we bastardize them.
0: Yeah.
1: So she was actually the baby girl kind of person, like she believes the man should provide everything for what? For a woman.
0: Sure.
1: So now she's ready to even provide, she's looking for a man that is ready to settle down with her and is ready to even provide. You know, when she was younger, like at the age of 20 something, she was actually advocating like,
2: ain't got no,
1: the man should do everything. And a lot of younger ladies followed her preaching.
2: Ain't got no,
1: and they were actually believing that the man should provide.
0: Ain't got no,
1: but at this point in time again, when they've been able to make wealth for themselves, and men are actually drawing away, because every man wants a submissive partner, not a woman.
0: Well,
1: that is actually
0: they say they don't. That's a complicated one. OJ, that's a complicated one.
1: So you imagine that when you want submissive partner, when you mean submissive, it doesn't really mean you're overriding an opinion.
0: Oh, I see.
1: About listening.
0: You're being very diplomatic.
1: Yeah, because the truth is, the word submissive totally is being abused sometimes too by the African men.
0: Of course,
1: submissive
0: yes.
1: means that, okay, now it's like collecting your whole salary and saying, I'm giving it to my husband, I'm giving it to my man. No, submissive doesn't really mean that way. You earn your own salary, but the only thing you could do, the only thing that is there is you honor your husband by just letting him know, I'm fine. It's not like you're earning money. You're not rubbish home money. Okay, you could earn more than your husband. Yeah. Does not really mean that when your husband drops money for feeding or drops money for any of the domestic things in the house, you belittle it because you have the capability to earn more. Then you belittle it. Submissive part of it is just you appreciate every part of his contribution.
0: So it's more like appreciation than obedience.
1: Yeah. Because even biblically, it is believed that the man is the head of the house.
0: Sure.
1: So even they have to, even in the plane, if there are two pilots, the other one is called a
0: co-pilot. That's a very good analogy. They can't steer the plane in different directions. That's a very good analogy. I like that.
1: It's a co-pilot. So the family is like,
0: yes.
1: So they are taking a lot of people.
0: Exactly.
1: So the man is the head of the family.
0: Sure.
1: The woman is also the head of the family, but she's just the second head.
0: I think honestly,
1: when we know this position, when we know these positions, then we actually appreciate what the role of the woman is in the family.
0: Sure.
1: But when we don't get this, we now contravene, we tend to fight, we tend to now want to put little things that are not supposed to be, that are not supposed to cause trouble in the family.
0: Sure.
1: Then
0: every small problem is turned into a big problem.
1: Escalated, being escalated.
0: It's terrible.
1: So that's it is very terrible.
0: So,
1: but we celebrate our women. Thanks for what the women do.
0: Oh, absolutely. It's Women's Day. We have to thank them, of course, for our existence. But apart from anything else. But, OJ, your analogy is really brilliant, because I know a little bit about flying and airplanes and things like that. By the way, the aviation show is on at 7 p.m. CET every Sunday, so this evening. So, it's kind of interesting, because in the cockpit, you have a captain and a co-pilot, but you have a pilot flying, which may be the co-pilot, maybe the captain, and a pilot monitoring. So, when you're the husband, if you are the pilot flying, you have a pilot looking at everything you do, the pilot monitoring.
1: That is it.
0: Because it's a good analogy.
1: As a man, what you doing? What's still doing in the family? Your wife knows everything.
0: Yeah.
1: She should know everything.
0: She should know everything about the family. It's true.
1: She should know everything about the family.
0: She should.
1: So once you are going wrong, she should be the right person to actually say,
0: exactly, this is something bad.
1: This is not
0: a good idea.
1: So it's not a good idea.
0: Yeah.
1: That is the truth.
0: It is the truth.
1: How when we say being submissive, it's just we stuck out, because the truth is the mind of a woman is deep.
0: Yeah.
1: Is deep. She can take a lot.
0: Yes.
1: So if she's not being submissive,
0: there's
1: a lot of things that she will hide from that man, and which will still affect the family. So when I say submissive, it's like for her to come out in every ramification, not hiding. Not that you are talking about one of the child, you talk out. When it's about the second child, you don't want to talk. No. When it's about anything in the family, you speak out to the husband.
0: Yeah.
1: You share it with your husband.
0: Sure.
1: So that has been that part of the submissive part we're talking about. You share everything.
0: Sure.
1: When you share everything, then you are being submissive.
0: There you go.
1: Because the woman too. Anytime, okay, now I know there was a time people were saying the man is built. The man is polygamous in nature. But in recent times, we've started seeing women being polygamous also in nature. It's just because of the culture that suffocated the women.
0: Definitely.
1: If you give the woman, if you give the woman space, then you will know that the woman too are actually polygamous in nature.
0: Sure.
1: A woman that can be multitasking. A woman that can be multitasking, then why would you say she's not polygamous in nature?
0: Sure.
1: It could be. So it was only suppressed not to allow that character of hers to come out. Society actually compressed that part of her, because if a woman could be cooking in the kitchen at the same time watching out that baby in the in the room.
0: Yeah.
1: That's the multitasking part of a woman. So you now tell me that woman cannot indulge in other things.
0: Very good at multitasking. So, no. Yes, this is true.
1: Yes, yes. So the women, I won't lie to you, they have been like when was that I told you, like, America actually been advocating equality.
0: Yeah.
1: America have not been able to give us a female president. Unlike the people that they are in the forefront preaching the gender equality,
0: yeah,
1: but they've not been able to give us that. But
0: no,
1: in Africa, we'll be able to produce a female president,
0: yeah,
1: a female black president from West Africa. So people that are actually advocating for the gender equality,
0: yeah,
1: have not even been able to show us
0: exactly
1: a good example yet. Yeah. So, and these women who actually want to use this opportunity to actually speak for them, they need more space, because women are the head of the family at the end of the day. In as much as the man is the head of the family,
0: sure,
1: women are also the head of the family. Like I actually just said, they are part of the pilot, they are the co-pilots.
0: Co-pilots, yeah, it's a great analogy.
1: Yeah, without them, the flight in the family,
0: yeah,
1: cannot fly well and cannot land well. So, and if the child must love his father,
0: yeah,
1: it will be the work of the mother.
0: Yeah.
1: Because the mother speaks more with the child.
0: Yeah.
1: So
0: if the mom speaks well about the father or badly, it makes a huge difference. Makes a huge difference, yes.
1: Yes.
0: I think so.
1: Women owns the home.
0: Oh, definitely.
1: They rule the roost.
0: They're
1: outside now, I'm sure. They rule the roost.
0: In Poland, they make a joke. They say the man is the head of the family and the woman is the neck. Turns the head.
1: Yeah, even in Nigeria, of course, yeah, we make that too.
0: Same joke.
1: Woman is the neck. Yeah, same joke. Woman is the neck.
0: Turn the head. There's some truth to it.
1: Because without the woman, the head cannot stay.
0: Yeah.
1: Just imagine the head without the neck.
0: No. It's gone. It's true. That's true.
1: She's the connecting rod that connects both people together, the body and the head.
0: That's wonderful. Yeah, very, very good analogy. So I think we've given people a lot to think about. So we'll leave it there. Thank you very much.
1: Yeah. Thanks for having me.
0: And see you again next week. Hopefully we'll be able to get some guests for you to chat with in Poland in the near future.
1: Okay.
0: Very good.
1: What age bracket are the kids?
0: In the university, mainly in their early 20s, mainly.
1: Early 20s, okay.
0: So I'm
1: trying to look for it. I would talk about a country.
0: Great.
1: So, but I want to give them an African story, because once you're African, you are out of Africa, because you have African stories that actually tells you where you come from.
0: Sure.
1: And we have you seen a snail before?
0: A snail?
1: Have you seen snails? Yes, I have. Have you seen tortoises too?
0: Yes, I have. Yes.
1: Okay. Maybe I'll give them story about tortoises.
0: Okay, why not?
1: We have African stories about So
0: nice.
1: Let them come. I want to give them the African culture story.
0: Wonderful. Brilliant.
1: Yeah.
0: Whatever you can think of, I'm sure it will be fantastic.
1: Okay, no problem.
0: Good
1: Thanks
0: stuff.
1: For having me.
0: No problem.
1: Yeah, you're doing great. I'm actually impressed with what you're doing.
0: Ah, well, I try. Okay. I try my best. I'm only one person. Okay, I'll see you again next week. Thanks, OJ.
1: Okay, thanks, Adam. Bye-bye.
0: Thank you very, very much. Thank you.

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Learn faster, learn better.

0: Hey there, Psych2Goers. Do you get butterflies every time you see or even think about your crush? And you can't help hoping they like you back. When you have feelings for someone, it's easy to see everything they do in a positive light. However, not every person you crush on is someone you should consider getting into a relationship with. So on that note, here are seven types of crushes you should avoid. 1, the ghoster. Did you and your crush talk frequently once upon a time, but now they've just disappeared? Does your crush leave you on read or avoid you whenever you have a chance to see each other in person? They may have caught feelings or found out you had a crush on them, and instead of rejecting or reciprocating the feelings, they've decided to ghost you. It might be because they feel uncomfortable rejecting people or because they have a fear of commitment, but whatever their reason, you deserve someone who will consider your feelings instead of taking the easy way out. 2, the bragger. Is your crush bragging to their friends that you have a crush on them? If your crush is stringing you along with false hope, it might be more for the benefit of their ego rather than their heart. Perhaps they found out about your crush indirectly and don't see any harm in pretending they don't know about your crush on them. Everyone likes being liked, so they keep you beside them even when they don't reciprocate your feelings. They can't let you go because you make them feel good about themselves. But it's not about you, it's about them. And this isn't very emotionally mature of them because it can lead to a lot of emotional anguish for you. 3, the humiliator. Does your crush take jokes a little too far to the point where people become visibly upset? Do they refuse to apologize or acknowledge and change their behaviors? And this is another red flag that you should keep your eye out for. If your crush humiliates other people to make themselves look better, they may have self-esteem or trust issues, and you could become a target for these issues in a relationship with them. 4, the bully. Is your crush rude to staff and strangers, belittles you or others, and isn't nice to your friends? While some people are attracted to the bad guy or girl archetype, crushing on someone who is mean or abusive to others will only cause you pain. Even if your crush is nice to you, their poor treatment of others is a major red flag because everyone deserves to be treated with love and respect, and there is no guarantee that they won't ever treat you in the same way they treat others. 5, the cheater. Have multiple people, especially your crush's exes, told you your crush has cheated on people before? If so, it might be a good idea to let the crush fizzle out. A study published in the academic journal Archives of Sexual Behavior found that a person who had cheated on a former partner sexually was 3 times more likely to cheat again in their next relationship than someone who had never cheated. Repeated cheating is a sign of commitment issues that your crush needs to work through before they can commit to a successful relationship. And you deserve someone who will respect you and remain faithful to your relationship terms. 6, the user. Does your crush ask you or others for favors without giving anything in return? If they suspect you like them, they may ask you for more favors because they know you'll see it as an opportunity to get closer to them. However, while they always make promises in return, they never seem to make good on them. If you catch yourself falling over and over for people who use you, it might be a good idea to take a break from relationships. Therapy to help break free from these patterns can also be helpful. And 7, the isolator. Does your crush often ask you to ditch the plans you've made with other people and tries to turn you against your friends or family? If so, this is a huge red flag. Falling for an isolator could lead to a psychologically abusive relationship. So if you see signs that your crush is trying to control who you talk to and what you do, you should stop pursuing a relationship with them. While it can be hard to get over your feelings for someone, it's sometimes necessary. When your crush doesn't reciprocate your feelings, acts emotionally immature, or shows red flags that would make a relationship with them difficult or abusive, it's better to move on.
1: 6 Minute English from bbclearningenglish.com.
2: Hello, this is 6 Minute English from BBC Learning English. I'm Neil.
3: And I'm Sam.
2: Sam, does this situation sound familiar? It's a colleague's birthday next week. A male boss says to a female employee, "You're great at organising things. Would you buy a card and get everyone in the office to sign it?" Oh, and we'll need to order a cake too. Thanks, you're amazing.
3: Yes, I have seen that. A male boss asks a woman to do all the jobs that keep the office running, but do nothing to advance her career or improve her chances of promotion. That's when someone moves up into a higher, better paid position in a company.
2: Sadly, this happens a lot. In many workplaces around the world, it's the men who are considered born leaders and promoted up the corporate career ladder, while the women are given less important roles. Even today, many working women find themselves at a point in their career beyond which they cannot progress. An invisible barrier to succeed referred to as the glass ceiling.
3: But in this program, we'll be meeting the members of the No Club, a group of women saying no to the glass ceiling by publicly questioning the kinds of jobs men and women are asked to do in the workplace. And of course, we'll be learning some useful new vocabulary as well.
2: But first, I have a question for you, Sam. Despite the glass ceiling, women do make it to the top jobs in many areas of work and business, even in the male-dominated world of politics. So, who was the first woman to become British Prime Minister? Was it A, Theresa May, B, Nicola Sturgeon, or C, Margaret Thatcher?
3: I know the answer to this one, Neil. It's C, Margaret Thatcher.
2: Okay, well, we'll find out later if you're right. Professor Lise Westerlund is one of the four academics who co-wrote The No Club, a book discussing how females disproportionately take on the unimportant, less visible tasks at work.
3: Professor Westerlund calls these non-promotable tasks, jobs like taking notes, organising social events or chairing meetings, jobs that take time and effort but do little to increase company profits or to boost your career. Research shows that most of these tasks are done by women. Here's Lise Westerlund explaining more to BBC World Service programme Business Daily.
4: We've been noticing gender differences in wages, in advancement, in negotiation. Burnout for women is much greater than it is for men. Their dissatisfaction with their work is much greater. And we've been trying to sort of address all these objectives with lots of different methods and techniques. And what is interesting about the non-promotable work is that it sort of, in a very structural sense, contributes to all of those differences.
2: Professor Westerlund lists some workplace gender imbalances, including job dissatisfaction and burnout. That's tiredness and exhaustion caused by working too hard. Many of these issues are made worse by non-promotable tasks.
3: Natalie Quayle agrees. Natalie started her successful dental cosmetics company, Smile Time, after winning a business competition on the TV show Dragon's Den. Here she tells BBC World Service's Business Daily about her experience of being asked to take on non-promotable tasks in her work as a trainee solicitor.
5: As a trainee solicitor, pretty much every task that you take on is a non-promotable task. Note-taking is one of them in meetings where you're kind of told like you can't really speak or say anything. I was tasked with being the team party organizer, so that was my role. It does definitely occur that the women in the team, the level of multitasking they're doing is just far outstrips the men in a lot of cases. For example, you know, a lot of women in the team would also be juggling having kids at home, being a working mom.
2: Natalie found herself doing non-promotable tasks. She thinks many women in the workplace are expected to be good at multitasking, doing more than one thing at the same time.
3: For working mums who are raising a family as well as developing careers at work, this involves some juggling, trying to manage your life when you're involved in many different activities, which all demand your time.
2: In the 40 years since the term glass ceiling was invented, it seems not much has changed for working women. But there is some good news. The number of female managers and women working in jobs traditionally seen as male has increased dramatically. And those companies where getting promotion is based on ability, not gender, have benefited from talented, hard-working female leaders.
3: And speaking of female leaders, Neil, what was the answer to your question? You asked me who was the first female British Prime Minister, and I said Margaret Thatcher. Was I right?
2: You were right. Mrs. Thatcher, nicknamed the Iron Lady, became Prime Minister in May 1979, the first woman to break the political glass ceiling in the UK, an invisible barrier to advancing in your career.
3: Okay, let's recap the other vocabulary we've learnt, starting with promotion, moving up into a higher, more important position in your company.
2: The term non-promotable tasks describes those unimportant jobs which help your organisation but do nothing to advance your career. They are often given to women.
3: If you have burnout, you're exhausted from working too hard.
2: Multitasking is the ability to do several things at the same time.
3: And finally, juggling involves managing many different activities which all demand your time. We've managed our time pretty well so far, but now our 6 minutes are up. Bye for now.
2: Bye. 6 Minute English from the BBC.

0: Hey, Matt.
1: Yeah, Sam.
0: Hey, you talked to Mark lately?
1: I haven't really talked to him, but he looks pretty down.
0: He looks pretty down. Yeah, well, maybe we should cheer him up then.
1: What do you suppose we should do?

0: Chef, come here, come here, come here.
1: Wow, look at her.
0: I know.
1: Man, I've never seen Sharon look so bad before.
0: I did once before, but this is pretty bad.
1: Yeah, what do you think she got up to last night?

Love friend, that's lame. Maybe I should give you a name. But that's a slippery slope. You're only in my head, we have to remember that. Shit. It's actually happening. I'm talking to an imaginary person. What I'm about to tell you is top secret. A conspiracy bigger than all of us. There's a powerful group of people out there that are secretly running the world. I'm talking about the guys no one knows about, the guys that are invisible. The top 1% of the top 1%, the guys that play God without permission.

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0: Hey there, Psych2Goers. Do you get butterflies every time you see or even think about your crush? And you can't help hoping they like you back. When you have feelings for someone, it's easy to see everything they do in a positive light. However, not every person you crush on is someone you should consider getting into a relationship with. So on that note, here are seven types of crushes you should avoid. 1, the ghoster. Did you and your crush talk frequently once upon a time, but now they've just disappeared? Does your crush leave you on read or avoid you whenever you have a chance to see each other in person? They may have caught feelings or found out you had a crush on them, and instead of rejecting or reciprocating the feelings, they've decided to ghost you. It might be because they feel uncomfortable rejecting people or because they have a fear of commitment, but whatever their reason, you deserve someone who will consider your feelings instead of taking the easy way out. 2, the bragger. Is your crush bragging to their friends that you have a crush on them? If your crush is stringing you along with false hope, it might be more for the benefit of their ego rather than their heart. Perhaps they found out about your crush indirectly and don't see any harm in pretending they don't know about your crush on them. Everyone likes being liked, so they keep you beside them even when they don't reciprocate your feelings. They can't let you go because you make them feel good about themselves. But it's not about you, it's about them. This isn't very emotionally mature of them because it can lead to a lot of emotional anguish for you. 3, the humiliator. Does your crush take jokes a little too far to the point where people become visibly upset? Do they refuse to apologize or acknowledge and change their behaviors? This is another red flag that you should keep your eye out for. If your crush humiliates other people to make themselves look better, they may have self-esteem or trust issues, and you could become a target for these issues in a relationship with them. 4, the bully. Is your crush rude to staff and strangers, belittles you or others, and isn't nice to your friends? While some people are attracted to the bad guy or girl archetype, crushing on someone who is mean or abusive to others will only cause you pain. Even if your crush is nice to you, their poor treatment of others is a major red flag because everyone deserves to be treated with love and respect, and there is no guarantee that they won't ever treat you in the same way they treat others. 5, the cheater. Have multiple people, especially your crush's exes, told you your crush has cheated on people before? If so, it might be a good idea to let the crush fizzle out. A study published in the academic journal Archives of Sexual Behavior found that a person who had cheated on a former partner sexually was 3 times more likely to cheat again in their next relationship than someone who had never cheated. Repeated cheating is a sign of commitment issues that your crush needs to work through before they can commit to a successful relationship. And you deserve someone who will respect you and remain faithful to your relationship terms. 6, the user. Does your crush ask you or others for favors without giving anything in return? If they suspect you like them, they may ask you for more favors because they know you'll see it as an opportunity to get closer to them. However, while they always make promises in return, they never seem to make good on them. If you catch yourself falling over and over for people who use you, it might be a good idea to take a break from relationships. Therapy to help break free from these patterns can also be helpful. And 7, the isolator. Does your crush often ask you to ditch the plans you've made with other people and tries to turn you against your friends or family? If so, this is a huge red flag. Falling for an isolator could lead to a psychologically abusive relationship. So if you see signs that your crush is trying to control who you talk to and what you do, you should stop pursuing a relationship with them. While it can be hard to get over your feelings for someone, it's sometimes necessary. When your crush doesn't reciprocate your feelings, acts emotionally immature, or shows red flags that would make a relationship with them difficult or abusive, it's better to move on.
1: 6 Minute English from bbclearningenglish.com.
2: Hello, this is 6 Minute English from BBC Learning English. I'm Neil.
3: And I'm Sam.
2: Sam, does this situation sound familiar? It's a colleague's birthday next week. A male boss says to a female employee, "You're great at organising things. Would you buy a card and get everyone in the office to sign it? Oh, and we'll need to order a cake too. Thanks, you're amazing.
3: Yes, I have seen that. A male boss asks a woman to do all the jobs that keep the office running, but do nothing to advance her career or improve her chances of promotion. That's when someone moves up into a higher, better paid position in a company.
2: Sadly, this happens a lot. In many workplaces around the world, it's the men who are considered born leaders and promoted up the corporate career ladder, while the women are given less important roles. Even today, many working women find themselves at a point in their career beyond which they cannot progress. An invisible barrier to succeed referred to as the glass ceiling.
3: But in this program, we'll be meeting the members of the No Club, a group of women saying no to the glass ceiling by publicly questioning the kinds of jobs men and women are asked to do in the workplace. And of course, we'll be learning some useful new vocabulary as well.
2: But first, I have a question for you, Sam. Despite the glass ceiling, women do make it to the top jobs in many areas of work and business, even in the male-dominated world of politics. So, who was the first woman to become British Prime Minister? Was it A, Theresa May, B, Nicola Sturgeon, or C, Margaret Thatcher?
3: I know the answer to this one, Neil. It's C, Margaret Thatcher.
2: Okay, well, we'll find out later if you're right. Professor Lise Westerlund is one of the four academics who co-wrote The No Club, a book discussing how females disproportionately take on the unimportant, less visible tasks at work.
3: Professor Westerlund calls these non-promotable tasks, jobs like taking notes, organising social events or chairing meetings, jobs that take time and effort but do little to increase company profits or to boost your career. Research shows that most of these tasks are done by women. Here's Lise Westerlund explaining more to BBC World Service programme Business Daily.
4: We've been noticing gender differences in wages, in advancement, in negotiation. Burnout for women is much greater than it is for men. Their dissatisfaction with their work is much greater. And we've been trying to sort of address all these objectives with lots of different methods and techniques. And what is interesting about the non-promotable work is that it sort of, in a very structural sense, contributes to all of those differences.
2: Professor Westerlund lists some workplace gender imbalances, including job dissatisfaction and burnout. That's tiredness and exhaustion caused by working too hard. Many of these issues are made worse by non-promotable tasks.
3: Natalie Quayle agrees. Natalie started her successful dental cosmetics company, Smile Time, after winning a business competition on the TV show Dragon's Den. Here she tells BBC World Service's Business Daily about her experience of being asked to take on non-promotable tasks in her work as a trainee solicitor.
5: As a trainee solicitor, pretty much every task that you take on is a non-promotable task. Note-taking is one of them in meetings where you're kind of told like you can't really speak or say anything. I was tasked with being the team party organizer, so that was my role. It does definitely occur that the women in the team, the level of multitasking they're doing is just far outstrips the men in a lot of cases. For example, you know, a lot of women in the team would also be juggling having kids at home, being a working mom.
2: Natalie found herself doing non-promotable tasks. She thinks many women in the workplace are expected to be good at multitasking, doing more than one thing at the same time.
3: For working mums who are raising a family as well as developing careers at work, this involves some juggling, trying to manage your life when you're involved in many different activities, which all demand your time.
2: In the 40 years since the term glass ceiling was invented, it seems not much has changed for working women. But there is some good news. The number of female managers and women working in jobs traditionally seen as male has increased dramatically. And those companies where getting promotion is based on ability, not gender, have benefited from talented, hard-working female leaders.
3: And speaking of female leaders, Neil, what was the answer to your question? You asked me who was the first female British Prime Minister, and I said Margaret Thatcher. Was I right?
2: You were right. Mrs. Thatcher, nicknamed the Iron Lady, became Prime Minister in May 1979, the first woman to break the political glass ceiling in the UK, an invisible barrier to advancing in your career.
3: Okay, let's recap the other vocabulary we've learnt, starting with promotion, moving up into a higher, more important position in your company.
2: The term non-promotable tasks describes those unimportant jobs which help your organisation but do nothing to advance your career. They are often given to women.
3: If you have burnout, you're exhausted from working too hard.
2: Multitasking is the ability to do several things at the same time.
3: And finally, juggling involves managing many different activities which all demand your time. We've managed our time pretty well so far, but now our 6 minutes are up. Bye for now.
2: Bye. 6 Minute English from the BBC.

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0: there, Psych2Goers. Do you get butterflies every time you see or even think about your crush? And you can't help hoping they like you back. When you have feelings for someone, it's easy to see everything they do in a positive light. However, not every person you crush on is someone you should consider getting into a relationship with. So on that note, here are 7 types of crushes you should avoid. 1, the ghoster. Did you and your crush talk frequently once upon a time, but now they've just disappeared? Does your crush leave you on read or avoid you whenever you have a chance to see each other in person? They may have caught feelings or found out you had a crush on them, and instead of rejecting or reciprocating the feelings, they've decided to ghost you. It might be because they feel uncomfortable rejecting people or because they have a fear of commitment, but whatever their reason, you deserve someone who will consider your feelings instead of taking the easy way out. 2, the bragger. Is your crush bragging to their friends that you have a crush on them? If your crush is stringing you along with false hope, it might be more for the benefit of their ego rather than their heart. Perhaps they found out about your crush indirectly and don't see any harm in pretending they don't know about your crush on them. Everyone likes being liked, so they keep you beside them even when they don't reciprocate your feelings. They can't let you go because you make them feel good about themselves. But it's not about you, it's about them. This isn't very emotionally mature of them because it can lead to a lot of emotional anguish for you. 3, the humiliator. Does your crush take jokes a little too far to the point where people become visibly upset? Do they refuse to apologize or acknowledge and change their behaviors? This is another red flag that you should keep your eye out for. If your crush humiliates other people to make themselves look better, they may have self-esteem or trust issues, and you could become a target for these issues in a relationship with them. 4, the bully. Is your crush rude to staff and strangers, belittles you or others, and isn't nice to your friends? While some people are attracted to the bad guy or girl archetype, crushing on someone who is mean or abusive to others will only cause you pain. Even if your crush is nice to you, their poor treatment of others is a major red flag, because everyone deserves to be treated with love and respect, and there is no guarantee that they won't ever treat you in the same way they treat others. 5, the cheater. Have multiple people, especially your crush's exes, told you your crush has cheated on people before? If so, it might be a good idea to let the crush fizzle out. A study published in the academic journal Archives of Sexual Behavior found that a person who had cheated on a former partner sexually was 3 times more likely to cheat again in their next relationship than someone who had never cheated. Repeated cheating is a sign of commitment issues that your crush needs to work through before they can commit to a successful relationship. And you deserve someone who will respect you and remain faithful to your relationship terms. 6, the user. Does your crush ask you or others for favors without giving anything in return? If they suspect you like them, they may ask you for more favors because they know you'll see it as an opportunity to get closer to them. However, while they always make promises in return, they never seem to make good on them. If you catch yourself falling over and over for people who use you, it might be a good idea to take a break from relationships. Therapy to help break free from these patterns can also be helpful. And 7, the isolator. Does your crush often ask you to ditch the plans you've made with other people and tries to turn you against your friends or family? If so, this is a huge red flag. Falling for an isolator could lead to a psychologically abusive relationship. So if you see signs that your crush is trying to control who you talk to and what you do, you should stop pursuing a relationship with them. While it can be hard to get over your feelings for someone, it's sometimes necessary. When your crush doesn't reciprocate your feelings, acts emotionally immature, or shows red flags that would make a relationship with them difficult or abusive, it's better to move on.
1: 6 Minute English from bbclearningenglish.com.
2: Hello, this is 6 Minute English from BBC Learning English. I'm Neil.
3: And I'm Sam.
2: Sam, does this situation sound familiar? It's a colleague's birthday next week. A male boss says to a female employee, "You're great at organising things. Would you buy a card and get everyone in the office to sign it?" Oh, and we'll need to order a cake too. Thanks, you're amazing.
3: Yes, I have seen that. A male boss asks a woman to do all the jobs that keep the office running, but do nothing to advance her career or improve her chances of promotion. That's when someone moves up into a higher, better paid position in a company.
2: Sadly, this happens a lot. In many workplaces around the world, it's the men who are considered born leaders and promoted up the corporate career ladder, while the women are given less important roles. Even today, many working women find themselves at a point in their career beyond which they cannot progress. An invisible barrier to succeed referred to as the glass ceiling.
3: But in this program, we'll be meeting the members of the No Club, a group of women saying no to the glass ceiling by publicly questioning the kinds of jobs men and women are asked to do in the workplace. And of course, we'll be learning some useful new vocabulary as well.
2: But first, I have a question for you, Sam. Despite the glass ceiling, women do make it to the top jobs in many areas of work and business, even in the male-dominated world of politics. So, who was the first woman to become British Prime Minister? Was it A, Theresa May, B, Nicola Sturgeon, or C, Margaret Thatcher?
3: I know the answer to this one, Neil. It's C, Margaret Thatcher.
2: Okay, well, we'll find out later if you're right. Professor Lise Westerlund is one of the four academics who co-wrote The No Club, a book discussing how females disproportionately take on the unimportant, less visible tasks at work.
3: Professor Westerlund calls these non-promotable tasks, jobs like taking notes, organising social events or chairing meetings, jobs that take time and effort but do little to increase company profits or to boost your career. Research shows that most of these tasks are done by women. Here's Lise Westerlund explaining more to BBC World Service programme Business Daily.
4: We've been noticing gender differences in wages, in advancement, in negotiation. Burnout for women is much greater than it is for men. Their dissatisfaction with their work is much greater. And we've been trying to sort of address all these objectives with lots of different methods and techniques. And what is interesting about the non-promotable work is that it sort of, in a very structural sense, contributes to all of those differences.
2: Professor Westerlund lists some workplace gender imbalances, including job dissatisfaction and burnout. That's tiredness and exhaustion caused by working too hard. Many of these issues are made worse by non-promotable tasks.
3: Natalie Quayle agrees. Natalie started her successful dental cosmetics company, SmileTime, after winning a business competition on the TV show Dragon's Den. Here she tells BBC World Service's Business Daily about her experience of being asked to take on non-promotable tasks in her work as a trainee solicitor.
5: As a trainee solicitor, pretty much every task that you take on is a non-promotable task. Note-taking is one of them in meetings where you're kind of told like you can't really speak or say anything. I was tasked with being the team party organizer, so that was my role. It does definitely occur that the women in the team, the level of multitasking they're doing is just far outstrips the men in a lot of cases. For example, you know, a lot of women in the team would also be juggling having kids at home, being a working mom.
2: Natalie found herself doing non-promotable tasks. She thinks many women in the workplace are expected to be good at multitasking, doing more than one thing at the same time.
3: For working mums who are raising a family as well as developing careers at work, this involves some juggling, trying to manage your life when you're involved in many different activities, which all demand your time.
2: In the 40 years since the term glass ceiling was invented, it seems not much has changed for working women. But there is some good news. The number of female managers and women working in jobs traditionally seen as male has increased dramatically. And those companies where getting promotion is based on ability, not gender, have benefited from talented, hard-working female leaders.
3: And speaking of female leaders, Neil, what was the answer to your question? You asked me who was the first female British Prime Minister, and I said Margaret Thatcher. Was I right?
2: You were right. Mrs. Thatcher, nicknamed the Iron Lady, became Prime Minister in May 1979, the first woman to break the political glass ceiling in the UK, an invisible barrier to advancing in your career.
3: Okay, let's recap the other vocabulary we've learnt, starting with promotion, moving up into a higher, more important position in your company.
2: The term non-promotable tasks describes those unimportant jobs which help your organisation but do nothing to advance your career. They are often given to women.
3: If you have burnout, you're exhausted from working too hard.
2: Multitasking is the ability to do several things at the same time.
3: And finally, juggling involves managing many different activities which all demand your time. We've managed our time pretty well so far, but now our 6 minutes are up. Bye for now.
2: Bye. 6 Minute English from the BBC.

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0: Have you ever tried to help people who only ended up hurting you in the end? All too often, you try to change the ones you love because you think you see the good in them that they can't see in themselves. We make the mistake of assuming that everyone wants to be better and grow beyond where they are. But trying to help someone who can't even help themselves can feel a lot like taking one step forward and 10 steps back. Some people just don't change, especially if they don't want to. To help you identify them, here are 7 common types of people you can't help. Before we begin, we would like to mention that this video is for educational purposes only. It's not intended to target or shame anyone, but to help everyone be more aware of our tendencies. If you find yourself relating to the points we mention, remember that admitting our faults is the first step to correcting these self-defeating behaviors. Number 1, victim-minded people. Do you know what it means to have a victim mindset, or to always be playing the victim? Have you ever come across those perpetual naysayers who are always looking to make excuses for their own bad behavior? This is what we call those who are forever pinning the blame on everyone but themselves, especially when things go wrong. They lack the emotional maturity to own up to their mistakes and hold themselves accountable. Their own choices and actions have led them to where they are now, but they refuse to see it. So no matter how hard you try, they're never going to change because in their eyes, nothing is ever their fault. Number 2, self-righteous people. Narcissistic, egocentric, and sanctimonious. Have your pick. Such self-righteous people are know-it-alls who think they're perfect and have nothing at all to change or improve about themselves. Well, good for them. In fact, most of them even think it's everyone else who needs to step up and get better, not them. If only they knew. Their pride and closed-mindedness leads to their defensive and condescending attitudes. Every time you even try to point out their flaws or their shortcomings, their severe unwillingness to change comes from deep down inside, where they're afraid to confront their own insecurities and see themselves as anything less than perfect. Number 3, deceptive people. Dishonesty and deception, the greatest evil for any relationship, right? Often charming and persuasive, especially when they need something from you. Deceptive people cannot be trusted because they act one way in public and another in private. They're two-faced and manipulative. They tell you lies, cheat you, and even trick you into siding with them. Alas, you end up doing favors for them or giving in to their demands without even realizing it. Oh boy. So, next time your gut tells you someone asking for help can't be trusted, it's important to be sure of their intentions before you lend them a hand. Number 4, desperate people. Ruthless, cunning, and opportunistic. Call it what you want. A desperate person moves you to pity them and begs you for help. But beware, don't fall for it. These kinds of people are willing to do anything and everything just to get what they want, even if it means stabbing you in the back. They don't respect your boundaries. Rather, they abuse your generosity, time, and energy. The worst part is they're always asking for favors, but never paying you back, and they have no problem using your good nature against you. So, instead of wasting your time trying to help someone like this, staying as far away as you can is probably the way to go. Number 5, disloyal people. Are they quick to get angry at you over the littlest things? Or maybe they pick fights with you over nothing. Some people are just too disloyal for you to help. Though you may think that they're your friends, the truth is, you don't want someone disloyal in your life. They'll take other people's sides over yours, or talk about you behind your back. They're unwilling to change and be better because they don't really care about you enough to try. They're more likely to lose interest in you and move on to something else, rather than own up to their faults and learn from them. Number 6, doubtful people. You might as well try moving a wall, because it's that useless trying to help such people. Difficult to understand and accommodate, they're skeptical of everyone and everything good that comes their way. They're distrustful, pessimistic, harsh, and judgmental. And they never go along with any of your positivity, gratitude, or optimism because they'd rather sulk and criticize everything. And the worst part is, it probably won't be long before you start acting the same way too. Because if you get too close to people like this, they could end up getting in your head and filling you with doubt as well. Number 7, quitters. Finally, but perhaps most importantly, if you have someone in your life who's a notorious quitter, you're better off staying away from them than trying to change them. Whether it's a relationship, a career, or a personal goal, they can't commit to anything to save their life. No amount of kindness, generosity, or encouragement will get them to change their ways because they're so stuck in their loser mentality. They think that whatever they'll do, they'll either fail or need to work hard to succeed, so they'd rather quit while they're ahead than try in the first place. They're flaky, inconsistent, unmotivated, and usually just good at the beginning. It just isn't right giving your all for someone who isn't even willing to put themselves out there. So if they themselves aren't willing to change their ways and be better, then holding on to them will only leave you hurt, frustrated, and emotionally drained. And life is too precious to waste in the wrong company. We hope we were able to give you insight into some of the ways that you might be wasting your time and energy trying to help certain kinds of people.
1: So I have a riddle for you. Let's see if you can solve it. It's not a super funny riddle, so bear with me, okay? A father and son are in a horrible car crash, and tragically, the dad dies. The son is rushed to the hospital. As he's wheeled into the operating room, the surgeon looks down and says, "Stop, I can't operate on this boy. He is my son." How can this be? Exactly. The surgeon was his mother. Interesting. If you got the riddle right, you are among very, very tiny few in a group of 200-ish undergrad students at Boston University. Only 14% got the riddle right. Out of a group of youth age 7 to 17, 15% got the riddle right. I got the riddle wrong in a women's studies class as a feminist when I was at the University of Michigan. Why? Because the mind models that we have about doctors and surgeons is that they are male. And these mind models, these things that we use to sort the barrage of information that come through our senses, they're neither good nor bad, they just are. But they're really powerful. So powerful that some of the answers that people gave included the dad, maybe he was a robot in the car, or maybe the dad was actually a father or a priest. Isn't that great? I mean, it's just wild. Even students whose mothers worked outside of the home got the riddle wrong. Even students whose mothers were doctors got the riddle wrong. That is the power of mind models. And a riddle that I have been pondering since I was a young woman in high school is the riddle of women's leadership. A riddle that confounds both men and women, and a riddle that's going to take all of us, both men and women, to solve. When I was in high school, I was a soccer player, not particularly skilled, but I played with a lot of heart. I mean, I left it all on the field. And one day, we were playing this team, we came in as the underdogs, and it started to rain, which really puts a dampener on all the girls with the fancy soccer skills, and I just emerged on the scene. I was fantastic. And I rallied my team, and ultimately, we won. And so at the next practice, my soccer coach, he commended me for what he called leadership skills, which no one had really ever used on me. And he gave me this poster. It was this Nike poster with a swoosh on it. It said leader. It had this really inspiring set of words underneath. And I hung it in my bedroom wall, and I read it, and I read it. And even though my coach had told me I was a leader, even though I had clearly demonstrated leadership skills, and even though I was a co-captain on the team, it didn't feel right. It didn't feel like me. Because just like the mind model of surgeons, the mind model that we have about leadership is highly gendered male. And not just any male, white males, able-bodied males, males who come from relatively privileged socioeconomic backgrounds, males who look a lot like my husband, actually. We like him tall. I mean, I do. About 6 feet, maybe 6'2", handsome. But actually, that's proven to be true. There's privilege around what we look like. So it is any wonder that as a young girl, when we take this model of leadership that is so gendered, I mean, even the language we use around leadership, they're bold and decisive, they make tough decisions, they tell people what to do. Is it any wonder that we experience dissonance? Not just ourselves, but the rest of society. I am a longtime leadership educator. I have been at Colorado State University for almost 20 years. And during that time, I have taught leadership classes, I have developed leadership curricula, and I have participated in leadership studies. And one study that was really fascinating, it was about 10 years ago, it was called the Multi-Institutional Study of Leadership. And that study was designed to figure out how best to develop the leadership capacity of college students. And it went out to thousands of students across the country, asking them, how often do you do different leadership skills like collaborate, communicate, through conflict, etc.? And I remember getting the reports back, and I was intrigued to see that the women said that they were participating in these leadership skills and activities at a much higher rate than the male students. And not only that, they were reporting that they were using what are proven awesome leadership skills much more than the male students. And I thought, oh my gosh, this generation has got it figured out. And then I started flipping through the report and I came across this concept called leader efficacy. It's similar to self-efficacy. It's how much we believe in our ability to succeed as leaders. It determines whether or not we pursue leadership positions. It determines whether or not we persist through leadership challenges. It determines whether or not we even see ourselves as leaders in the first place. And on this construct, it bottomed out. Compared to the men, the women were in the basement. So what we had here were women who were reporting using leadership skills but didn't believe in themselves as being capable of success as leaders. And then male students who were reporting, no, I don't really do these leadership skills, but I think I'm going to be an awesome leader. Women's lack of confidence is nothing new. Men's overconfidence is nothing new. But I want to emphasize that these students, they were young. They were age 18 to 22. They had yet to step foot in a corporate boardroom. They had yet to face the conflicting demands that derail so many women, the conflict of work and family. They had yet, for the most part, to experience gender bias and gender discrimination. And somehow they had learned not to believe in themselves as leaders. Sheryl Sandberg is the chief operating officer of Facebook. And she was one of the first to publicly name this phenomenon, this hesitancy to lean in, as she called it. And the numbers support her assertions. Even though women make up half the population, we're actually graduating in larger numbers than men. Even though women hold the majority of professional level jobs, we are incredibly underrepresented as leaders. In Fortune 500 companies, which are the 500 most powerful companies in the nation, if not the world, women make up 4% of the CEOs. Women hold 19% of executive level jobs in our US Congress. Women hold 20% of elected positions. Even in female dominated professions like education, we are outnumbered at the leadership level. I have never had a high school principal or an elementary school principal or a middle school principal of my kids be anything but a man. And when I looked it up, 30% of high school principals in the US are female. That's it. And while there are certainly external barriers at play, and those are things that we must continue to push to change, there are significant internal barriers as well. And these internal barriers are the things that women like Sheryl Sandberg and women like myself are starting to speak up about and to challenge. And I'm doing it in a bit of a creative way. I've opened a school. And I'm teaching women science, the science of women's leadership. I start out with neuroscience to explain fear, because it turns out that women are afraid to lead, and they have really good reasons, but they are afraid to lead. And this fear starts young. Just last week, I saw a number that caught my breath. 1 in 3 girls are afraid to lead. 1 in 3 girls that came out of leanin.org. Well, the brain on fear is a little messy. For those of you who are not familiar, the prefrontal cortex, which is our most highly evolved part of the brain, starts to shut down. And that survival instinct, that reptilian brain, that is all about running away, laying on the floor and playing dead, you know, fighting back, that comes to the fore. That starts making all of the decisions. And while there are fewer and fewer physical threats that we encounter in modern society, psychological threats are quite real, and that little reptilian brain can't tell the difference. Fear is fear. So what's an example of a psychological threat? Public speaking, doing TEDx talks. Can I just tell you how terrified everyone has been in the back here? I mean, I was meditating and chanting. We're all terrified. We know that people are more afraid of public speaking than death. Jerry Seinfeld, the comedian, even said that it's kind of hilarious. At a funeral, people would rather be in the casket than giving the eulogy. And there are all these mind tricks to make you less afraid of public speaking, like picturing everyone in the audience in their underwear, which I'm totally not doing right now. So what fears do women face when it comes to leadership? Well, fears are related to their identities, specifically stereotypes about what it is to be female and what it is to be a female leader. And for that, I turn to another science, social psychology, and the work of Dr. Claude Steele, who pioneered the study of stereotypes and their impact on performance. Stereotypes are mind models, they're generalizations, they're very negative typically. And what he found is that when someone with a stereotyped identity goes into a situation that brings that stereotype up, they experience incredible fear. It's called stereotype threat. It causes us to become hypervigilant, to second guess ourselves, to get stuck in our minds, and at worst, to choke. So what are the stereotypes that women are facing? That's a whole other TED talk, but I'll just do a couple real quick. So the stereotypes about women are that they're not quite as intelligent as men, they're too emotional, too soft. The stereotypes about women leaders are on the other end of the spectrum. They're pushy, aggressive, or worse. You can't really win. So when you take this idea of leadership, for me to be a good leader, to be sort of masculine, I am a bad woman. And if I am a good woman, I am a bad leader. It is an impossible dilemma, and it causes enough fear in our brains for us to lean out. Stereotype threat is like swimming with sharks. Not actual real sharks, but the fear of sharks. I personally am terrified of sharks. I don't know about you, but if you were raised during the 80s and your parents let you watch Jaws, you too probably have a healthy regard for sharks. I was so terrified as a child that I would put my face mask on and look in the water before getting in. And 30 years later, I'm still afraid when I jump in the water, whether it's a freshwater lake in Vermont or the deep end of the swimming pool. I feel it. And heaven forbid I have to go to that, you know, near the actual real ocean, which I had to when I honeymooned in Hawaii, which, as you know, is surrounded by sharks. So I did all this research about sharks. How many fatalities in the last 10 years? It's very low for those of you who are also afraid of sharks. And I mustered all my courage, and my husband was so sweet, and he encouraged me, and I went in about this deep, which is all you have to do to snorkel, and I made sure he was with me because I figured a shark would much rather eat a 200-pound man than me. And while he's tootling around and trying to point out the colorful fish, I'm trying to hold really, really still, which is super hard when you're swimming, and we are having completely different experiences in the same ocean, in the same ocean. We can say that is true for women who are in leadership positions or thinking about leadership positions. They are having vastly different experiences. What it looks like is hesitating to talk during meetings. It looks like not raising your hand for a challenging assignment, not advocating for yourself for a promotion or a raise, not applying for a job. Have you heard this awesome doozy of a number? Women feel they have to have 100% of the job qualifications before they apply. Men, 50%. What? So what if women weren't afraid to lead? What if women were taught not only how to lead, but to believe in themselves as leaders. Well, the beautiful thing about science is that in addition to using it to understand our world, we can use it to change our world. And I have two strategies, and they apply to both men and women. The first is to focus on your values, and I'm not being trite here. Values are as salient as your personal identity. Think about this. People live and die for their values. And the research on stereotype threat shows that if you focus on your values, it's like a shield. It's an identity shield. It protects you in those threatening environments. So I tell all women to reflect on their values before they do anything that scares you. That's what I was doing in the back, reflecting on my values. The second is to be brave, to take small actions. This is basic cognitive behavioral therapy. Take small actions. Dip your toe in the water. Snorkel with the fish. See that it isn't filled actually with sharks. They're a pretty little fish. And you will become more and more brave. And eventually, you will be able to swim with sharks, which I am able to do now. Granted, they were nurse sharks, and they were at the bottom of the ocean, and those are like pet sharks, but a shark is a shark, nonetheless. Men, same thing. Focus on your values. This conversation isn't about men versus women. Are women leaders better than male leaders? This conversation is about diversity, inclusion, equality, equity. Use those to guide your actions. Be like my soccer coach and blow women's mind models of leadership by telling them that they are leaders. Blow the men's mind models too while you're at it. Be like my husband and encourage. Know that women are having vastly different experiences than men. Hire women, promote women, give women raises, put women in leadership positions, and even better yet, allow yourself to be led by women. And finally, be brave, because if we are going to dismantle these external barriers, things like gender bias, gender discrimination, sexual harassment, only you can do that. Only you can do that. So use your values and be brave in those spaces. This riddle of women's leadership is simple. Women already are leaders, and they are incredible leaders. The challenge, the riddle is, how do we get them to believe it, and how do we get society to believe it? And we do that by focusing on our values and by being brave. Thank you.

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0: Have you ever tried to help people who only ended up hurting you in the end? All too often, you try to change the ones you love because you think you see the good in them that they can't see in themselves. We make the mistake of assuming that everyone wants to be better and grow beyond where they are. But trying to help someone who can't even help themselves can feel a lot like taking one step forward and 10 steps back. Some people just don't change, especially if they don't want to. To help you identify them, here are 7 common types of people you can't help. Before we begin, we would like to mention that this video is for educational purposes only. It's not intended to target or shame anyone, but to help everyone be more aware of our tendencies. If you find yourself relating to the points we mention, remember that admitting our faults is the first step to correcting these self-defeating behaviors. Number 1, victim-minded people. Do you know what it means to have a victim mindset? Or to always be playing the victim? Have you ever come across those perpetual naysayers who are always looking to make excuses for their own bad behavior? This is what we call those who are forever pinning the blame on everyone but themselves, especially when things go wrong. They lack the emotional maturity to own up to their mistakes and hold themselves accountable. Their own choices and actions have led them to where they are now, but they refuse to see it. So no matter how hard you try, they're never going to change because in their eyes, nothing is ever their fault. Number 2, self-righteous people. Narcissistic, egocentric, and sanctimonious. Have your pick. Such self-righteous people are know-it-alls who think they're perfect and have nothing at all to change or improve about themselves. Well, good for them. In fact, most of them even think it's everyone else who needs to step up and get better, not them. If only they knew. Their pride and closed-mindedness leads to their defensive and condescending attitudes. Every time you even try to point out their flaws or their shortcomings, their severe unwillingness to change comes from deep down inside, where they're afraid to confront their own insecurities and see themselves as anything less than perfect. Number 3, deceptive people. Dishonesty and deception, the greatest evil for any relationship, right? Often charming and persuasive, especially when they need something from you. Deceptive people cannot be trusted because they act one way in public and another in private. They're two-faced and manipulative. They tell you lies, cheat you, and even trick you into siding with them. Alas, you end up doing favors for them or giving in to their demands without even realizing it. Oh boy. So next time your gut tells you someone asking for help can't be trusted, it's important to be sure of their intentions before you lend them a hand. Number 4, desperate people. Ruthless, cunning, and opportunistic. Call it what you want. A desperate person moves you to pity them and begs you for help. But beware, don't fall for it. These kinds of people are willing to do anything and everything just to get what they want, even if it means stabbing you in the back. They don't respect your boundaries. Rather, they abuse your generosity, time, and energy. The worst part is they're always asking for favors, but never paying you back, and they have no problem using your good nature against you. So instead of wasting your time trying to help someone like this, staying as far away as you can is probably the way to go. Number 5, disloyal people. Are they quick to get angry at you over the littlest things? Or maybe they pick fights with you over nothing. Some people are just too disloyal for you to help. Though you may think that they're your friends, the truth is, you don't want someone disloyal in your life. They'll take other people's sides over yours or talk about you behind your back. They're unwilling to change and be better because they don't really care about you enough to try. They're more likely to lose interest in you and move on to something else rather than own up to their faults and learn from them. Number 6, doubtful people. You might as well try moving a wall because it's that useless trying to help such people. Difficult to understand and accommodate, they're skeptical of everyone and everything good that comes their way. They're distrustful, pessimistic, harsh, and judgmental. And they never go along with any of your positivity, gratitude, or optimism because they'd rather sulk and criticize everything. And the worst part is, it probably won't be long before you start acting the same way too. Because if you get too close to people like this, they could end up getting in your head and filling you with doubt as well. Number 7, quitters. Finally, but perhaps most importantly, if you have someone in your life who's a notorious quitter, you're better off staying away from them than trying to change them. Whether it's a relationship, a career, or a personal goal, they can't commit to anything to save their life. No amount of kindness, generosity, or encouragement will get them to change their ways because they're so stuck in their loser mentality. They think that whatever they'll do, they'll either fail or need to work hard to succeed, so they'd rather quit while they're ahead than try in the first place. They're flaky, inconsistent, unmotivated, and usually just good at the beginning. It just isn't right giving your all for someone who isn't even willing to put themselves out there. So if they themselves aren't willing to change their ways and be better, then holding on to them will only leave you hurt, frustrated, and emotionally drained. And life is too precious to waste in the wrong company. We hope we were able to give you insight into some of the ways that you might be wasting your time and energy trying to help certain kinds of people.
1: So I have a riddle for you. Let's see if you can solve it. It's not a super funny riddle, so bear with me, okay? A father and son are in a horrible car crash, and tragically, the dad dies. The son is rushed to the hospital. As he's wheeled into the operating room, the surgeon looks down and says, "Stop, I can't operate on this boy. He is my son." How can this be? Exactly. The surgeon was his mother. Interesting. If you got the riddle right, you are among very, very tiny few in a group of 200-ish undergrad students at Boston University. Only 14% got the riddle right. Out of a group of youth age 7 to 17, 15% got the riddle right. I got the riddle wrong in a women's studies class as a feminist when I was at the University of Michigan. Why? Because the mind models that we have about doctors and surgeons is that they are male. And these mind models, these things that we use to sort the barrage of information that come through our senses, they're neither good nor bad, they just are. But they're really powerful. So powerful that some of the answers that people gave included the dad, maybe he was a robot in the car, or maybe the dad was actually a father or a priest. Isn't that great? I mean, it's just wild. Even students whose mothers worked outside of the home got the riddle wrong. Even students whose mothers were doctors got the riddle wrong. That is the power of mind models. And a riddle that I have been pondering since I was a young woman in high school is the riddle of women's leadership. A riddle that confounds both men and women, and a riddle that's going to take all of us, both men and women, to solve. When I was in high school, I was a soccer player, not particularly skilled, but I played with a lot of heart. I mean, I left it all on the field. And one day, we were playing this team, we came in as the underdogs, and it started to rain, which really puts a dampener on all the girls with the fancy soccer skills, and I just emerged on the scene. I was fantastic. And I rallied my team, and ultimately, we won. And so at the next practice, my soccer coach, he commended me for what he called leadership skills, which no one had really ever used on me. And he gave me this poster. It was this Nike poster with a swoosh on it. It said leader. It had this really inspiring set of words underneath. And I hung it in my bedroom wall, and I read it, and I read it. And even though my coach had told me I was a leader, even though I had clearly demonstrated leadership skills, and even though I was a co-captain on the team, it didn't feel right. It didn't feel like me. Because just like the mind model of surgeons, the mind model that we have about leadership is highly gendered male. And not just any male. White males, able-bodied males, males who come from relatively privileged socioeconomic backgrounds, males who look a lot like my husband, actually. We like him tall. I mean, I do. About 6 feet, maybe 6'2", handsome. But actually, that's proven to be true. There's privilege around what we look like. So it is any wonder that as a young girl, when we take this model of leadership that is so gendered, I mean, even the language we use around leadership, they're bold and decisive, they make tough decisions, they tell people what to do. Is it any wonder that we experience dissonance? Not just ourselves, but the rest of society. I am a longtime leadership educator. I have been at Colorado State University for almost 20 years. And during that time, I have taught leadership classes, I have developed leadership curricula, and I have participated in leadership studies. And one study that was really fascinating, it was about 10 years ago, it was called the Multi-Institutional Study of Leadership. And that study was designed to figure out how best to develop the leadership capacity of college students. And it went out to thousands of students across the country, asking them, how often do you do different leadership skills like collaborate, communicate, through conflict, etc.? And I remember getting the reports back, and I was intrigued to see that the women said that they were participating in these leadership skills and activities at a much higher rate than the male students. And not only that, they were reporting that they were using what are proven awesome leadership skills much more than the male students. And I thought, oh my gosh, this generation has got it figured out. And then I started flipping through the report and I came across this concept called leader efficacy. It's similar to self-efficacy. It's how much we believe in our ability to succeed as leaders. It determines whether or not we pursue leadership positions. It determines whether or not we persist through leadership challenges. It determines whether or not we even see ourselves as leaders in the first place. And on this construct, it bottomed out. Compared to the men, the women were in the basement. So what we had here were women who were reporting using leadership skills but didn't believe in themselves as being capable of success as leaders. And then male students who were reporting, no, I don't really do these leadership skills, but I think I'm going to be an awesome leader. Women's lack of confidence is nothing new. Men's overconfidence is nothing new. But I want to emphasize that these students, they were young. They were age 18 to 22. They had yet to step foot in a corporate boardroom. They had yet to face the conflicting demands that derail so many women, the conflict of work and family. They had yet, for the most part, to experience gender bias and gender discrimination. And somehow they had learned not to believe in themselves as leaders. Sheryl Sandberg is the chief operating officer of Facebook. And she was one of the first to publicly name this phenomenon, this hesitancy to lean in, as she called it. And the numbers support her assertions. Even though women make up half the population, we're actually graduating in larger numbers than men. Even though women hold the majority of professional level jobs, we are incredibly underrepresented as leaders. In Fortune 500 companies, which are the 500 most powerful companies in the nation, if not the world, women make up 4% of the CEOs. Women hold 19% of executive level jobs. In our US Congress, women hold 20% of elected positions. Even in female dominated professions like education, we are outnumbered at the leadership level. I have never had a high school principal or an elementary school principal or a middle school principal of my kids be anything but a man. And when I looked it up, 30% of high school principals in the US are female. That's it. And while there are certainly external barriers at play, and those are things that we must continue to push to change, there are significant internal barriers as well. And these internal barriers are the things that women like Sheryl Sandberg and women like myself are starting to speak up about and to challenge. And I'm doing it in a bit of a creative way. I've opened a school, and I'm teaching women science, the science of women's leadership. I start out with neuroscience to explain fear, because it turns out that women are afraid to lead, and they have really good reasons, but they are afraid to lead. And this fear starts young. Just last week, I saw a number that caught my breath. 1 in 3 girls are afraid to lead. 1 in 3 girls. That came out of leanin.org. Well, the brain on fear is a little messy. For those of you who are not familiar, the prefrontal cortex, which is our most highly evolved part of the brain, starts to shut down. And that survival instinct, that reptilian brain, that is all about running away, laying on the floor and playing dead, you know, fighting back, that comes to the fore. That starts making all of the decisions. And while there are fewer and fewer physical threats that we encounter in modern society, psychological threats are quite real, and that little reptilian brain can't tell the difference. Fear is fear. So what's an example of a psychological threat? Public speaking, doing TEDx talks. Can I just tell you how terrified everyone has been in the back here? I mean, I was meditating and chanting. We're all terrified. We know that people are more afraid of public speaking than death. Jerry Seinfeld, the comedian, even said that it's kind of hilarious. At a funeral, people would rather be in the casket than giving the eulogy. And there are all these mind tricks to make you less afraid of public speaking, like picturing everyone in the audience in their underwear, which I'm totally not doing right now. So what fears do women face when it comes to leadership? Well, fears are related to their identities. Specifically stereotypes about what it is to be female and what it is to be a female leader. And for that, I turn to another science, social psychology, and the work of Dr. Claude Steele, who pioneered the study of stereotypes and their impact on performance. Stereotypes are mind models, they're generalizations, they're very negative typically. And what he found is that when someone with a stereotyped identity goes into a situation that brings that stereotype up, they experience incredible fear. It's called stereotype threat. It causes us to become hypervigilant, to second-guess ourselves, to get stuck in our minds, and at worst, to choke. So what are the stereotypes that women are facing? That's a whole other TED Talk, but I'll just do a couple real quick. So the stereotypes about women are that they're not quite as intelligent as men, they're too emotional, too soft. The stereotypes about women leaders are on the other end of the spectrum. They're pushy, aggressive, or worse. You can't really win. So when you take this idea of leadership, for me to be a good leader, to be sort of masculine, I am a bad woman. And if I am a good woman, I am a bad leader. It is an impossible dilemma, and it causes enough fear in our brains for us to lean out. Stereotype threat is like swimming with sharks. Not actual real sharks, but the fear of sharks. I personally am terrified of sharks. I don't know about you, but if you were raised during the 80s and your parents let you watch Jaws, you too probably have a healthy regard for sharks. I was so terrified as a child that I would put my face mask on and look in the water before getting in. And 30 years later, I'm still afraid when I jump in the water, whether it's a freshwater lake in Vermont or the deep end of the swimming pool. I feel it. And heaven forbid I have to go to that, you know, near the actual real ocean, which I had to when I honeymooned in Hawaii, which, as you know, is surrounded by sharks. So I did all this research about sharks. How many fatalities in the last 10 years? It's very low for those of you who are also afraid of sharks. And I mustered all my courage, and my husband was so sweet, and he encouraged me, and I went in about this deep, which is all you have to do to snorkel, and I made sure he was with me because I figured a shark would much rather eat a 200-pound man than me. And while he's tootling around and trying to point out the colorful fish, I'm trying to hold really, really still, which is super hard when you're swimming, and we are having completely different experiences in the same ocean, in the same ocean. We can say that is true for women who are in leadership positions or thinking about leadership positions. They are having vastly different experiences. What it looks like is hesitating to talk during meetings. It looks like not raising your hand for a challenging assignment, not advocating for yourself for a promotion or a raise. Not applying for a job. Have you heard this awesome doozy of a number? Women feel they have to have 100% of the job qualifications before they apply. Men, 50%. What? So what if women weren't afraid to lead? What if women were taught not only how to lead, but to believe in themselves as leaders. Well, the beautiful thing about science is that in addition to using it to understand our world, we can use it to change our world. And I have two strategies, and they apply to both men and women. The first is to focus on your values, and I'm not being trite here. Values are as salient as your personal identity. Think about this. People live and die for their values. And the research on stereotype threat shows that if you focus on your values, it's like a shield. It's an identity shield. It protects you in those threatening environments. So I tell all women to reflect on their values before they do anything that scares you. That's what I was doing in the back, reflecting on my values. The second is to be brave, to take small actions. This is basic cognitive behavioral therapy. Take small actions. Dip your toe in the water. Snorkel with the fish. See that it isn't filled actually with sharks. They're a pretty little fish. And you will become more and more brave. And eventually, you will be able to swim with sharks, which I am able to do now. Granted, they were nurse sharks, and they were at the bottom of the ocean, and those are like pet sharks, but a shark is a shark, nonetheless. Men, same thing. Focus on your values. This conversation isn't about men versus women. Are women leaders better than male leaders? This conversation is about diversity, inclusion, equality, equity. Use those to guide your actions. Be like my soccer coach and blow women's mind models of leadership by telling them that they are leaders. Blow the men's mind models too while you're at it. Be like my husband and encourage. Know that women are having vastly different experiences than men. Hire women, promote women, give women raises, put women in leadership positions, and even better yet, allow yourself to be led by women. And finally, be brave, because if we are going to dismantle these external barriers, things like gender bias, gender discrimination, sexual harassment, only you can do that. Only you can do that. So use your values and be brave in those spaces. This riddle of women's leadership is simple. Women already are leaders, and they are incredible leaders. The challenge, the riddle is, how do we get them to believe it, and how do we get society to believe it? And we do that by focusing on our values and by being brave. Thank you.

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0: Have you ever tried to help people who only ended up hurting you in the end? All too often, you try to change the ones you love because you think you see the good in them that they can't see in themselves. We make the mistake of assuming that everyone wants to be better and grow beyond where they are. But trying to help someone who can't even help themselves can feel a lot like taking one step forward and 10 steps back. Some people just don't change, especially if they don't want to. To help you identify them, here are 7 common types of people you can't help. Before we begin, we would like to mention that this video is for educational purposes only. It's not intended to target or shame anyone, but to help everyone be more aware of our tendencies. If you find yourself relating to the points we mention, remember that admitting our faults is the first step to correcting these self-defeating behaviors. Number 1, victim-minded people. Do you know what it means to have a victim mindset, or to always be playing the victim? Have you ever come across those perpetual naysayers who are always looking to make excuses for their own bad behavior? This is what we call those who are forever pinning the blame on everyone but themselves, especially when things go wrong. They lack the emotional maturity to own up to their mistakes and hold themselves accountable. Their own choices and actions have led them to where they are now, but they refuse to see it. So no matter how hard you try, they're never going to change because in their eyes, nothing is ever their fault. Number 2, self-righteous people. Narcissistic, egocentric, and sanctimonious. Have your pick. Such self-righteous people are know-it-alls who think they're perfect and have nothing at all to change or improve about themselves. Well, good for them. In fact, most of them even think it's everyone else who needs to step up and get better, not them. If only they knew. Their pride and closed-mindedness leads to their defensive and condescending attitudes. Every time you even try to point out their flaws or their shortcomings, their severe unwillingness to change comes from deep down inside, where they're afraid to confront their own insecurities and see themselves as anything less than perfect. Number 3, deceptive people. Dishonesty and deception, the greatest evil for any relationship, right? Often charming and persuasive, especially when they need something from you. Deceptive people cannot be trusted because they act one way in public and another in private. They're two-faced and manipulative. They tell you lies, cheat you, and even trick you into siding with them. Alas, you end up doing favors for them or giving in to their demands without even realizing it. Oh boy. So next time your gut tells you someone asking for help can't be trusted, it's important to be sure of their intentions before you lend them a hand. Number 4, desperate people. Ruthless, cunning, and opportunistic. Call it what you want. A desperate person moves you to pity them and begs you for help. But beware, don't fall for it. These kinds of people are willing to do anything and everything just to get what they want, even if it means stabbing you in the back. They don't respect your boundaries. Rather, they abuse your generosity, time, and energy. The worst part is they're always asking for favors, but never paying you back, and they have no problem using your good nature against you. So instead of wasting your time trying to help someone like this, staying as far away as you can is probably the way to go. Number 5, disloyal people. Are they quick to get angry at you over the littlest things? Or maybe they pick fights with you over nothing. Some people are just too disloyal for you to help. Though you may think that they're your friends, the truth is, you don't want someone disloyal in your life. They'll take other people's sides over yours or talk about you behind your back. They're unwilling to change and be better because they don't really care about you enough to try. They're more likely to lose interest in you and move on to something else rather than own up to their faults and learn from them. Number 6, doubtful people. You might as well try moving a wall, because it's that useless trying to help such people. Difficult to understand and accommodate, they're skeptical of everyone and everything good that comes their way. They're distrustful, pessimistic, harsh, and judgmental. And they never go along with any of your positivity, gratitude, or optimism because they'd rather sulk and criticize everything. And the worst part is, it probably won't be long before you start acting the same way too. Because if you get too close to people like this, they could end up getting in your head and filling you with doubt as well. Number 7, quitters. Finally, but perhaps most importantly, if you have someone in your life who's a notorious quitter, you're better off staying away from them than trying to change them. Whether it's a relationship, a career, or a personal goal, they can't commit to anything to save their life. No amount of kindness, generosity, or encouragement will get them to change their ways because they're so stuck in their loser mentality. They think that whatever they'll do, they'll either fail or need to work hard to succeed, so they'd rather quit while they're ahead than try in the first place. They're flaky, inconsistent, unmotivated, and usually just good at the beginning. It just isn't right giving your all for someone who isn't even willing to put themselves out there. So if they themselves aren't willing to change their ways and be better, then holding on to them will only leave you hurt, frustrated, and emotionally drained. And life is too precious to waste in the wrong company. We hope we were able to give you insight into some of the ways that you might be wasting your time and energy trying to help certain kinds of people.
1: So I have a riddle for you. Let's see if you can solve it. It's not a super funny riddle, so bear with me, okay? A father and son are in a horrible car crash, and tragically, the dad dies. The son is rushed to the hospital. As he's wheeled into the operating room, the surgeon looks down and says, "Stop, I can't operate on this boy. He is my son." How can this be? Exactly. The surgeon was his mother. Interesting. If you got the riddle right, you are among very, very tiny few in a group of 200-ish undergrad students at Boston University. Only 14% got the riddle right. Out of a group of youth age 7 to 17, 15% got the riddle right. I got the riddle wrong in a women's studies class as a feminist when I was at the University of Michigan. Why? Because the mind models that we have about doctors and surgeons is that they are male. And these mind models, these things that we use to sort the barrage of information that come through our senses, they're neither good nor bad, they just are. But they're really powerful. So powerful that some of the answers that people gave included the dad, maybe he was a robot in the car, or maybe the dad was actually a father or a priest. Isn't that great? I mean, it's just wild. Even students whose mothers worked outside of the home got the riddle wrong. Even students whose mothers were doctors got the riddle wrong. That is the power of mind models. And a riddle that I have been pondering since I was a young woman in high school is the riddle of women's leadership. A riddle that confounds both men and women, and a riddle that's going to take all of us, both men and women, to solve. When I was in high school, I was a soccer player, not particularly skilled, but I played with a lot of heart. I mean, I left it all on the field. And one day, we were playing this team, we came in as the underdogs, and it started to rain, which really puts a dampener on all the girls with the fancy soccer skills, and I just emerged on the scene. I was fantastic. And I rallied my team, and ultimately, we won. And so at the next practice, my soccer coach, he commended me for what he called leadership skills, which no one had really ever used on me. And he gave me this poster. It was this Nike poster with a swoosh on it. It said leader. It had this really inspiring set of words underneath. And I hung it in my bedroom wall, and I read it, and I read it. And even though my coach had told me I was a leader, even though I had clearly demonstrated leadership skills, and even though I was a co-captain on the team, it didn't feel right. It didn't feel like me. Because just like the mind model of surgeons, the mind model that we have about leadership is highly gendered male. And not just any male, white males, able-bodied males, males who come from relatively privileged socioeconomic backgrounds, males who look a lot like my husband, actually. We like him tall, I mean, I do, about 6 feet, maybe 6'2", handsome. But actually, that's proven to be true. There's privilege around what we look like. So it is any wonder that as a young girl, when we take this model of leadership that is so gendered, I mean, even the language we use around leadership, they're bold and decisive, they make tough decisions, they tell people what to do. Is it any wonder that we experience dissonance? Not just ourselves, but the rest of society. I am a longtime leadership educator. I have been at Colorado State University for almost 20 years. And during that time, I have taught leadership classes, I have developed leadership curricula, and I have participated in leadership studies. And one study that was really fascinating, it was about 10 years ago, it was called the Multi-Institutional Study of Leadership. And that study was designed to figure out how best to develop the leadership capacity of college students. And it went out to thousands of students across the country, asking them, how often do you do different leadership skills like collaborate, communicate, through conflict, etc.? And I remember getting the reports back, and I was intrigued to see that the women said that they were participating in these leadership skills and activities at a much higher rate than the male students. And not only that, they were reporting that they were using what are proven awesome leadership skills much more than the male students. And I thought, oh my gosh, this generation has got it figured out. And then I started flipping through the report, and I came across this concept called leader efficacy. It's similar to self-efficacy. It's how much we believe in our ability to succeed as leaders. It determines whether or not we pursue leadership positions. It determines whether or not we persist through leadership challenges. It determines whether or not we even see ourselves as leaders in the first place. And on this construct, it bottomed out. Compared to the men, the women were in the basement. So what we had here were women who were reporting using leadership skills but didn't believe in themselves as being capable of success as leaders. And then male students who were reporting, no, I don't really do these leadership skills, but I think I'm going to be an awesome leader. Women's lack of confidence is nothing new. Men's overconfidence is nothing new. But I want to emphasize that these students, they were young. They were age 18 to 22. They had yet to step foot in a corporate boardroom. They had yet to face the conflicting demands that derail so many women, the conflict of work and family. They had yet, for the most part, to experience gender bias and gender discrimination. And somehow they had learned not to believe in themselves as leaders. Sheryl Sandberg is the chief operating officer of Facebook. And she was one of the first to publicly name this phenomenon, this hesitancy to lean in, as she called it. And the numbers support her assertions. Even though women make up half the population, we're actually graduating in larger numbers than men. Even though women hold the majority of professional level jobs, we are incredibly underrepresented as leaders. In Fortune 500 companies, which are the 500 most powerful companies in the nation, if not the world, women make up 4% of the CEOs. Women hold 19% of executive level jobs in our US Congress. Women hold 20% of elected positions. Even in female dominated professions like education, we are outnumbered at the leadership level. I have never had a high school principal or an elementary school principal or a middle school principal of my kids be anything but a man. And when I looked it up, 30% of high school principals in the US are female. That's it. And while there are certainly external barriers at play, and those are things that we must continue to push to change, there are significant internal barriers as well. And these internal barriers are the things that women like Sheryl Sandberg and women like myself are starting to speak up about and to challenge. And I'm doing it in a bit of a creative way. I've opened a school, and I'm teaching women science, the science of women's leadership. I start out with neuroscience to explain fear, because it turns out that women are afraid to lead, and they have really good reasons, but they are afraid to lead. And this fear starts young. Just last week, I saw a number that caught my breath. 1 in 3 girls are afraid to lead. 1 in 3 girls. That came out of leanin.org. Well, the brain on fear is a little messy. For those of you who are not familiar, the prefrontal cortex, which is our most highly evolved part of the brain, starts to shut down. And that survival instinct, that reptilian brain, that is all about running away, laying on the floor and playing dead, you know, fighting back, that comes to the fore. That starts making all of the decisions. And while there are fewer and fewer physical threats that we encounter in modern society, psychological threats are quite real, and that little reptilian brain can't tell the difference. Fear is fear. So what's an example of a psychological threat? Public speaking, doing TEDx talks. Can I just tell you how terrified everyone has been in the back here? I mean, I was meditating and chanting. We're all terrified. We know that people are more afraid of public speaking than death. Jerry Seinfeld, the comedian, even said that, it's kind of hilarious, at a funeral, people would rather be in the casket than giving the eulogy. And there are all these mind tricks to make you less afraid of public speaking, like picturing everyone in the audience in their underwear, which I'm totally not doing right now. So what fears do women face when it comes to leadership? Well, fears are related to their identities, specifically stereotypes about what it is to be female and what it is to be a female leader. And for that, I turn to another science, social psychology, and the work of Dr. Claude Steele, who pioneered the study of stereotypes and their impact on performance. Stereotypes are mind models, they're generalizations, they're very negative typically. And what he found is that when someone with a stereotyped identity goes into a situation that brings that stereotype up, they experience incredible fear. It's called stereotype threat. It causes us to become hypervigilant, to second guess ourselves, to get stuck in our minds, and at worst, to choke. So what are the stereotypes that women are facing? That's a whole other TED talk, but I'll just do a couple real quick. So the stereotypes about women are that they're not quite as intelligent as men, they're too emotional, too soft. The stereotypes about women leaders are on the other end of the spectrum. They're pushy, aggressive, or worse. You can't really win. So when you take this idea of leadership, for me to be a good leader, to be sort of masculine, I am a bad woman. And if I am a good woman, I am a bad leader. It is an impossible dilemma, and it causes enough fear in our brains for us to lean out. Stereotype threat is like swimming with sharks. Not actual real sharks, but the fear of sharks. I personally am terrified of sharks. I don't know about you, but if you were raised during the 80s and your parents let you watch Jaws, you too probably have a healthy regard for sharks. I was so terrified as a child that I would put my face mask on and look in the water before getting in. And 30 years later, I'm still afraid when I jump in the water, whether it's a freshwater lake in Vermont or the deep end of the swimming pool, I feel it. And heaven forbid I have to go to the, you know, near the actual real ocean, which I had to when I honeymooned in Hawaii, which, as you know, is surrounded by sharks. So I did all this research about sharks. How many fatalities in the last 10 years? It's very low for those of you who are also afraid of sharks. And I mustered all my courage, and my husband was so sweet, and he encouraged me, and I went in about this deep, which is all you have to do to snorkel, and I made sure he was with me because I figured a shark would much rather eat a 200-pound man than me. And while he's tootling around and trying to point out the colorful fish, I'm trying to hold really, really still, which is super hard when you're swimming, and we are having completely different experiences in the same ocean, in the same ocean. We can say that is true for women who are in leadership positions or thinking about leadership positions. They are having vastly different experiences. What it looks like is hesitating to talk during meetings. It looks like not raising your hand for a challenging assignment, not advocating for yourself for a promotion or a raise. Not applying for a job. Have you heard this awesome doozy of a number? Women feel they have to have 100% of the job qualifications before they apply. Men, 50%. What? So what if women weren't afraid to lead? What if women were taught not only how to lead, but to believe in themselves as leaders. Well, the beautiful thing about science is that in addition to using it to understand our world, we can use it to change our world. And I have two strategies, and they apply to both men and women. The first is to focus on your values, and I'm not being trite here. Values are as salient as your personal identity. Think about this. People live and die for their values. And the research on stereotype threat shows that if you focus on your values, it's like a shield. It's an identity shield. It protects you in those threatening environments. So I tell all women to reflect on their values before they do anything that scares you. That's what I was doing in the back, reflecting on my values. The second is to be brave, to take small actions. This is basic cognitive behavioral therapy. Take small actions. Dip your toe in the water. Snorkel with the fish. See that it isn't filled actually with sharks. They're a pretty little fish. And you will become more and more brave. And eventually, you will be able to swim with sharks, which I am able to do now. Granted, they were nurse sharks, and they were at the bottom of the ocean. And those are like pet sharks. But a shark is a shark, nonetheless. Men. Same thing. Focus on your values. This conversation isn't about men versus women. Are women leaders better than male leaders? This conversation is about diversity, inclusion, equality, equity. Use those to guide your actions. Be like my soccer coach and blow women's mind models of leadership by telling them that they are leaders. Blow the men's mind models too while you're at it. Be like my husband and encourage. Know that women are having vastly different experiences than men. Hire women, promote women, give women raises, put women in leadership positions, and even better yet, allow yourself to be led by women. And finally, be brave, because if we are going to dismantle these external barriers, things like gender bias, gender discrimination, sexual harassment, only you can do that. Only you can do that. So use your values and be brave in those spaces. This riddle of women's leadership is simple. Women already are leaders, and they are incredible leaders. The challenge, the riddle is, how do we get them to believe it, and how do we get society to believe it? And we do that by focusing on our values and by being brave. Thank you.

love friend. That's lame. Maybe I should give you a name. But that's a slippery slope. You're only in my head. We have to remember that. Shit. It's actually happening. I'm talking to an imaginary person. What I'm about to tell you is top secret. A conspiracy bigger than all of us. There's a powerful group of people out there that are secretly running the world. I'm talking about the guys no one knows about, the guys that are invisible. The top 1% of the top 1%, the guys that play God without permission.

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0: Has anyone you cared about ever stabbed you in the back or made you regret trusting them? Trust is the foundation of all healthy relationships. It doesn't matter if the relationship is romantic or platonic, personal or professional. Without trust, it's only a matter of time before the relationship falls apart. So, how do you know who you can trust and who you can't? Here are 7 types of people you should never trust. 1, people who spread secrets. You have a friend who just loves to gossip or spread rumors just for fun. They gossip to feel important and in control. People like this have no problem breaking confidentiality. Even if they swear to you that they won't tell anyone else, you can't count on them to keep that promise. After all, they've already done it with so many other people so many times. They don't really care about who they're hurting or humiliating as long as it makes for a juicy story. 2, people who talk badly about others. These people are quick to let out their pent-up frustrations at the first sign of conflict, when really, the issue could have just been resolved if they were honest about their feelings and told the other person about it directly. They say someone is their friend, but the moment they mess up or piss them off, they're quick to air out all their dirty laundry to everyone, whether it's because they can't handle confrontation, love to complain a lot, or are really just a fake friend. Don't make the mistake of putting your trust in someone who's always bad-mouthing others. 3, people who lack self-awareness. It's not my fault your feelings got hurt. Does this sound familiar? Someone who lacks self-awareness tends to be inconsiderate, insensitive, and self-centered. They fail to see how their words and actions affect the people around them. When you confront them, they'll shift the blame on you or even deny what they did. They can't take responsibility for their actions and hold themselves accountable. You can't ever trust them to have your back because the only person they look out for is themselves. 4, people who lack empathy. Empathy helps us understand those around us and build harmonious relationships with them. So someone who isn't able to put themselves in another person's shoes most likely won't have a problem stabbing you in the back just to get ahead. They'll use your good nature against you to get what they want. People like this can be manipulative and cunning, or cold and calculating. Either way, it's best to steer clear of them. 5, people who can't make up their minds. Do you know someone who can't make up their own mind? Are they always flaky and indecisive? No matter how long you've been planning something or how many times you've reminded them about it, there's still a good chance that they'll cancel on you last minute or ditch you for something more fun and interesting that comes along. Trusting someone who only ever disappoints you will just end up hurting yourself even more. 6, people who don't take no for an answer. Do they have a hard time understanding that no means no? Well, you should watch out. People like this tend to be stubborn and forceful, but they can also be incredibly crafty and charming. They will try to manipulate you into agreeing with them or doing what they want, so don't fall for their tricks. They may seem kind and compassionate now, but they're only acting this way because they want something from you. They only care about you and they have a use for you. So the moment you tell them no, don't be surprised at how quickly they'll change their colors. And 7, people who act differently around others. You notice changes in their personality or demeanor when there's other people around. Do they suddenly turn into a different person when they're with you versus everyone else? People who are two-faced act one way in private and another in public. Maybe it's because they're ashamed of who they really are, embarrassed by your relationship, or just desperately want to impress someone else. Whatever the reason may be, you can't trust someone who is never 100% real with you. It shows that their interest in you is only superficial and that they don't care about you as much as they do about their own image or reputation. So, did anyone come to mind while you were watching this video? Have you ever met any of these 7 types of untrustworthy people?
1: Hello, everyone. I would like us to begin with a short exercise. So can everybody place their hands like this? Reach out your hands. Thank you. And I will count to 3. And when I say 3, I want you to clap your hands, okay? 1, 2, 3. So I did this to show you that we don't always do as other people tell us to do. We'd rather do as other people do. And this is important when it comes to creating well-being in ourselves and in others. I'm a psychologist, and I train organizations, teams, and individuals in creating happiness and well-being. And a couple of years back, I co-authored a book on the science of happiness. But when the book was published, I was actually in the middle of a life crisis. I'd just broken up with the person who I thought I'd spend my life with. I had no place to live and no job. And I think this is a very common human experience. We all face problems. We end up in crisis sometimes, and we struggle. But at the same time, I think most of us, we long for that other kind of life that entails meaning and connection and happiness. But it's kind of difficult to live this life, to always be there in this happy place. And today, I want to show you why your brain is not always on your side when it comes to creating happiness, but also what we can do to counter this. And it's not going to be by just positive thinking. This takes positive action. Because happiness is a skill we all can train and work on. I want us to start here. How it's not just about positive thinking. So let's begin with this. Have you ever found yourself in a situation where you're really worried about something? And you kept worrying, even though you knew that worrying won't change the situation or help the situation in any way. And nevertheless, you just kept on worrying. Hands up. Right? We're all doing this. And if we could have total mind power and just switched over toward these happy thoughts, we'd just have done that and get on with our lives. But that doesn't really happen. Does it? And did you know that about half of the time that you've been listening to this speech, your mind has probably been wandering off, thinking about other things? According to a study by Daniel Gilbert and Matthew Killingsworth, our minds wander 46.9% of the time we spend awake. So our thoughts are automatic. They have a life of their own. And to create happiness by just controlled positive thinking, I think it's hard, if not even possible, impossible. And I think it's time that we start talking more about this. How can we take positive action, actually making the change in our lives? Because if I would ask you to keep your focus on your breath, don't think about anything else for 5 minutes. I doubt that anyone in this room would be able to do that. But if I would ask you to please raise your hand like this for 5 minutes, I think we all would be better able to achieve this. So it's really difficult to control our thoughts, and we have a better chance at controlling our actions, our behavior. Therefore, well-being is better built by positive action and not positive thinking. Also, we tend to look at ourselves as if we're these objective, rational beings that perceive situations in this objective manner, and we process information almost like a computer. I just take information in. But in reality, we're far from objective, and that's actually a good thing. Because if we would truly be able to process and perceive reality in all its nuanced complexity, we would be rather lost. It would be an overwhelming experience. So therefore, our brain have evolved several cognitive biases that helps us categorize and prioritize and sort information, making it more easy for us to navigate. But these cognitive biases, this sorting and prioritizing, is really affecting how we perceive life, how we perceive different situations. And I'd like us to explore this further in a little thought experiment. So I invite you all to think back at the last time that you had a evaluative conversation with your boss or manager. And I'm quite sure that you got to hear a lot of good things. Things like how you contribute to the workplace. But I'm also quite sure that you got to hear something that you can improve with yourself, with your performance. And once you leave this conversation, what do you think that your brain thinks is the most prioritized information? All the things that you do really good, or the one thing that you should be improving? Well, if you're somewhat like me, it would definitely be the latter. And this doesn't really have anything to do with how my brain works. This is actually a pattern that's been shown among people. For example, Teresa Amabile is a professor at Harvard Business School. She did a diary study where she got to read people's diaries to explore how they experience everyday life. And she saw a pattern that the negative effect of a setback was more than twice as strong as the positive effect of a success. And the same thing goes with money, that we feel way worse about losing an amount of money than we feel happy about gaining the same amount. And if you would receive a compliment from a coworker and then a complaint from another coworker, these two comments don't neutralize each other. The complaint would definitely leave a stronger emotional mark. So now we need to ask ourselves why. Why do we carry this emotional asymmetry? Why do we have this preparedness to experience unpleasant and negative emotions? And to understand that, we need to understand the context, the environment where our brain has been evolving for so many years. Today, several studies say that we have evolved a negativity bias, which helps our attention to be drawn to unpleasant or possibly threatening information. And this was really good back then and there when we were at the savannah fighting for survival every day. But today, here and now, this definitely affects how we perceive our life, how we perceive our relations, our workplace, our own performance, and ourselves. So to simplify this a bit, one could almost say that your brain is concerned that you survive throughout this day. It's less concerned that you're a happy survivor. So by now we can understand that it's not strange that all of us sometimes feel anxious or tense or we worry. In one sense, we were built for this. But most of us, we long for this other kind of life with the meaning and the connection and the happiness. And I'm not sure that we can have one thing without the other, but there are definitely things and ways how we can cultivate happiness and build well-being. But this comes with good news and bad. The good news is that happiness is not something you find outside of yourself, and it's not something you have or don't have. It's a skill that we all can work on. But the problem is that we just don't do it. And this definitely applies for myself. This is the worst part of having written a book on happiness, because whenever I'm having a bad day, there's always someone who can go like, oh, haven't you read your own book, Katarina? You should know better. So I've learned that not even experts on happiness knows how to turn knowledge into action. And this is one of the reasons why me and a friend, we started a psychological gym where organizations and the teams and individuals could come and train these skills in order to create more happiness and well-being. Because we want to make psychological training as common as physical training. Because today we know so many things about how to eat properly and how to exercise to sustain physical health. But what would be the psychological version of a green smoothie or of doing 50 sit-ups? Is there really such a thing? And I would say yes, definitely. There's a lot of different exercises and things we can do building healthy habits for ourselves. And I would like to present an example of this. So once you've finished listening to this speech, when you're leaving this room later tonight, I'd like you to bring out your smartphone and text a kind, appreciative gratitude text to someone that you care for. And maybe you can just notice how that feels. And this is a good example of an exercise that I often do with leaders and teams. And just a couple of weeks back, I did this at a two-day leadership conference. And later, I found out that one of the participants had texted his wife, writing, "I love you very, very, very much," which made the wife think, "What are you doing at that leadership conference?" And it just texting one person at one time, it won't change the world in any way. But turning this into a healthy habit over time can have a large impact. And to dedicate this habit to caring for your relationships might be one of the most powerful actions that you can take when it comes to happiness. So this might be the green smoothie that you've all been waiting for. According to several studies, having functioning relationships is as important, if not even more important, as exercising well and having a good diet. And this can even help us live longer. In a study from Harvard University, which began already back in 1938, researchers followed over 700 people to understand what it is that makes us flourish as people. So they followed these participants for decades, and in 2012, the results came. The researchers found that happiness doesn't come from wealth, it doesn't come from fame or working hard, it comes from relationships. And it's not about the number of friends that you have or whether or not you're in a committed relationship with a partner. They found that it's the quality of the relationship that counts. Being able to be vulnerable, listening, and sharing what's close to your heart, that's what matters. And by now, we know that forming good, healthy habits when it comes to physical training or having a good diet, it takes dedication, it takes commitment. And I think we should approach psychological habits in the same way, and especially when it comes to relationships. So by now, we know that the brain has this tendency to highlight the negative, and that this is really tricky to revoke just by positive thinking. It takes positive action. But some actions are more powerful than others when it comes to happiness. And investing your time and heart into the relationships around you, no matter if it's at work or with neighbors or with family or friends, this might be one of the most powerful things that you can do for yourself. And I'd like us to do this one more time. So can everyone reach out their hands? And I'm going to count to three. And when I say three, I want you to clap your hands. Okay? One, two, three! Yay! Great! So we learn by watching others' behavior. You've just seen me do this two times, and already so many people change their behavior. So the more you can turn this talk into action by being more understanding and caring, not just towards others, but also towards yourself, I think that others will follow your example and do as you do. And the people outside of this building, they won't know what just happened. They won't know what changed. But we know that it was here, in this talk, that everything started. Thank you.

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They don't have time for me. But still they talk, 'cause I hear I'm so exotic, babe.

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0: Has anyone you cared about ever stabbed you in the back or made you regret trusting them? Trust is the foundation of all healthy relationships. It doesn't matter if the relationship is romantic or platonic, personal or professional. Without trust, it's only a matter of time before the relationship falls apart. So, how do you know who you can trust and who you can't? Here are 7 types of people you should never trust. 1. People who spread secrets. Do you have a friend who just loves to gossip or spread rumors just for fun? They gossip to feel important and in control. People like this have no problem breaking confidentiality. Even if they swear to you that they won't tell anyone else, you can't count on them to keep that promise. After all, they've already done it with so many other people so many times. They don't really care about who they're hurting or humiliating as long as it makes for a juicy story. 2. People who talk badly about others. These people are quick to let out their pent-up frustrations at the first sign of conflict, when really, the issue could have just been resolved if they were honest about their feelings and told the other person about it directly. They say someone is their friend, but the moment they mess up or piss them off, they're quick to air out all their dirty laundry to everyone, whether it's because they can't handle confrontation, love to complain a lot, or are really just a fake friend. Don't make the mistake of putting your trust in someone who's always bad-mouthing others. 3. People who lack self-awareness. It's not my fault your feelings got hurt. Does this sound familiar? Someone who lacks self-awareness tends to be inconsiderate, insensitive, and self-centered. They fail to see how their words and actions affect the people around them. When you confront them, they'll shift the blame on you or even deny what they did. They can't take responsibility for their actions and hold themselves accountable. You can't ever trust them to have your back because the only person they look out for is themselves. 4. People who lack empathy. Empathy helps us understand those around us and build harmonious relationships with them. So someone who isn't able to put themselves in another person's shoes most likely won't have a problem stabbing you in the back just to get ahead. They'll use your good nature against you to get what they want. People like this can be manipulative and cunning, or cold and calculating. Either way, it's best to steer clear of them. 5. People who can't make up their minds. Do you know someone who can't make up their own mind? Are they always flaky and indecisive? No matter how long you've been planning something or how many times you've reminded them about it, there's still a good chance that they'll cancel on you last minute or ditch you for something more fun and interesting that comes along. Trusting someone who only ever disappoints you will just end up hurting yourself even more. 6. People who don't take no for an answer. Do they have a hard time understanding that no means no? Well, you should watch out. People like this tend to be stubborn and forceful, but they can also be incredibly crafty and charming. They will try to manipulate you into agreeing with them or doing what they want, so don't fall for their tricks. They may seem kind and compassionate now, but they're only acting this way because they want something from you. They only care about you and they have a use for you. So the moment you tell them no, don't be surprised at how quickly they'll change their colors. And 7, people who act differently around others. Do you notice changes in their personality or demeanor when there's other people around? Do they suddenly turn into a different person when they're with you versus everyone else? People who are two-faced act one way in private and another in public. Maybe it's because they're ashamed of who they really are, embarrassed by your relationship, or just desperately want to impress someone else. Whatever the reason may be, you can't trust someone who is never 100% real with you. It shows that their interest in you is only superficial and that they don't care about you as much as they do about their own image or reputation. So, did anyone come to mind while you were watching this video? Have you ever met any of these 7 types of untrustworthy people?
1: Hello, everyone. I would like us to begin with a short exercise. So can everybody place their hands like this? Reach out your hands. Thank you. And I will count to 3. And when I say 3, I want you to clap your hands, okay? 1, 2, 3. So I did this to show you that we don't always do as other people tell us to do. We'd rather do as other people do. And this is important when it comes to creating well-being in ourselves and in others. I'm a psychologist, and I train organizations, teams, and individuals in creating happiness and well-being. And a couple of years back, I co-authored a book on the science of happiness. But when the book was published, I was actually in the middle of a life crisis. I'd just broken up with the person who I thought I'd spend my life with. I had no place to live and no job. And I think this is a very common human experience. We all face problems. We end up in crisis sometimes, and we struggle. But at the same time, I think most of us, we long for that other kind of life that entails meaning and connection and happiness. But it's kind of difficult to live this life, to always be there in this happy place. And today, I want to show you why your brain is not always on your side when it comes to creating happiness, but also what we can do to counter this. And it's not going to be by just positive thinking. This takes positive action. Because happiness is a skill we all can train and work on. I want us to start here. How it's not just about positive thinking. So let's begin with this. Have you ever found yourself in a situation where you're really worried about something? And you kept worrying, even though you knew that worrying won't change the situation or help the situation in any way. And nevertheless, you just kept on worrying. Hands up. Right? We're all doing this. And if we could have total mind power and just switched over toward these happy thoughts, we'd just have done that and get on with our lives. But that doesn't really happen. Does it? And did you know that about half of the time that you've been listening to this speech, your mind has probably been wandering off, thinking about other things? According to a study by Daniel Gilbert and Matthew Killingsworth, our minds wander 46.9% of the time we spend awake. So our thoughts are automatic. They have a life of their own. And to create happiness by just controlled positive thinking, I think it's hard, if not even possible, impossible. And I think it's time that we start talking more about this. How can we take positive action, actually making the change in our lives? Because if I would ask you to keep your focus on your breath, don't think about anything else for 5 minutes. I doubt that anyone in this room would be able to do that. But if I would ask you to please raise your hand like this for 5 minutes, I think we all would be better able to achieve this. So it's really difficult to control our thoughts, and we have a better chance at controlling our actions, our behavior. Therefore, well-being is better built by positive action and not positive thinking. Also, we tend to look at ourselves as if we're these objective, rational beings that perceive situations in this objective manner, and we process information almost like a computer. I just take information in. But in reality, we're far from objective, and that's actually a good thing. Because if we would truly be able to process and perceive reality in all its nuanced complexity, we would be rather lost. It would be an overwhelming experience. So therefore, our brain have evolved several cognitive biases that helps us categorize and prioritize and sort information, making it more easy for us to navigate. But these cognitive biases, this sorting and prioritizing, is really affecting how we perceive life, how we perceive different situations. And I'd like us to explore this further in a little thought experiment. So I invite you all to think back at the last time that you had an evaluative conversation with your boss or manager. And I'm quite sure that you got to hear a lot of good things. Things like how you contribute to the workplace. But I'm also quite sure that you got to hear something that you can improve with yourself, with your performance. And once you leave this conversation, what do you think that your brain thinks is the most prioritized information? All the things that you do really good, or the one thing that you should be improving? Well, if you're somewhat like me, it would definitely be the latter. And this doesn't really have anything to do with how my brain works. This is actually a pattern that's been shown among people. For example, Teresa Amabile is a professor at Harvard Business School. She did a diary study where she got to read people's diaries to explore how they experience everyday life. And she saw a pattern that the negative effect of a setback was more than twice as strong as the positive effect of a success. And the same thing goes with money, that we feel way worse about losing an amount of money than we feel happy about gaining the same amount. And if you would receive a compliment from a coworker and then a complaint from another coworker, these two comments don't neutralize each other. The complaint would definitely leave a stronger emotional mark. So now we need to ask ourselves, why? Why do we carry this emotional asymmetry? Why do we have this preparedness to experience unpleasant and negative emotions? And to understand that, we need to understand the context, the environment where our brain has been evolving for so many years. Today, several studies say that we have evolved a negativity bias, which helps our attention to be drawn to unpleasant or possibly threatening information. And this was really good back then and there when we were at the savannah fighting for survival every day. But today, here and now, this definitely affects how we perceive our life, how we perceive our relations, our workplace, our own performance, and ourselves. So to simplify this a bit, one could almost say that your brain is concerned that you survive throughout this day. It's less concerned that you're a happy survivor. So by now we can understand that it's not strange that all of us sometimes feel anxious or tense or we worry. In one sense, we were built for this. But most of us, we long for this other kind of life with the meaning and the connection and the happiness. And I'm not sure that we can have one thing without the other, but there are definitely things and ways how we can cultivate happiness and build well-being. But this comes with good news and bad. The good news is that happiness is not something you find outside of yourself, and it's not something you have or don't have. It's a skill that we all can work on. But the problem is that we just don't do it. And this definitely applies for myself. This is the worst part of having written a book on happiness, because whenever I'm having a bad day, there's always someone who can go like, oh, haven't you read your own book, Katarina? You should know better. So I've learned that not even experts on happiness knows how to turn knowledge into action. And this is one of the reasons why me and a friend, we started a psychological gym where organizations and the teams and individuals could come and train these skills in order to create more happiness and well-being. Because we want to make psychological training as common as physical training. Because today we know so many things about how to eat properly and how to exercise to sustain physical health. But what would be the psychological version of a green smoothie or of doing 50 sit-ups? Is there really such a thing? And I would say yes, definitely. There's a lot of different exercises and things we can do building healthy habits for ourselves. And I would like to present an example of this. So once you've finished listening to this speech, when you're leaving this room later tonight, I'd like you to bring out your smartphone and text a kind, appreciative gratitude text to someone that you care for. And maybe you can just notice how that feels. And this is a good example of an exercise that I often do with leaders and teams. And just a couple of weeks back, I did this at a two-day leadership conference. And later, I found out that one of the participants had texted his wife, writing, "I love you very, very, very much," which made the wife think, "What are you doing at that leadership conference?" And it just texting one person at one time, it won't change the world in any way. But turning this into a healthy habit over time can have a large impact. And to dedicate this habit to caring for your relationships might be one of the most powerful actions that you can take when it comes to happiness. So this might be the green smoothie that you've all been waiting for. According to several studies, having functioning relationships is as important, if not even more important, as exercising well and having a good diet. And this can even help us live longer. In a study from Harvard University, which began already back in 1938, researchers followed over 700 people to understand what it is that makes us flourish as people. So they followed these participants for decades, and in 2012, the results came. The researchers found that happiness doesn't come from wealth, it doesn't come from fame or working hard, it comes from relationships. And it's not about the number of friends that you have or whether or not you're in a committed relationship with a partner. They found that it's the quality of the relationship that counts. Being able to be vulnerable, listening, and sharing what's close to your heart, that's what matters. And by now, we know that forming good, healthy habits when it comes to physical training or having a good diet, it takes dedication, it takes commitment. And I think we should approach psychological habits in the same way, and especially when it comes to relationships. So by now, we know that the brain has this tendency to highlight the negative, and that this is really tricky to revoke just by positive thinking. It takes positive action. But some actions are more powerful than others when it comes to happiness. And investing your time and heart into the relationships around you, no matter if it's at work or with neighbors or with family or friends, this might be one of the most powerful things that you can do for yourself. And I'd like us to do this one more time. So can everyone reach out their hands? And I'm going to count to three. And when I say three, I want you to clap your hands. Okay? One, two, three! Yay! Great! So we learn by watching others' behavior. You've just seen me do this two times, and already so many people change their behavior. So the more you can turn this talk into action by being more understanding and caring, not just towards others, but also towards yourself, I think that others will follow your example and do as you do. And the people outside of this building, they won't know what just happened. They won't know what changed. But we know that it was here, in this talk, that everything started. Thank you.

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Learn faster, learn better.

0: Has anyone you cared about ever stabbed you in the back or made you regret trusting them? Trust is the foundation of all healthy relationships. It doesn't matter if the relationship is romantic or platonic, personal or professional. Without trust, it's only a matter of time before the relationship falls apart. So, how do you know who you can trust and who you can't? Here are 7 types of people you should never trust. 1, people who spread secrets. Do you have a friend who just loves to gossip or spread rumors just for fun? They gossip to feel important and in control. People like this have no problem breaking confidentiality. Even if they swear to you that they won't tell anyone else, you can't count on them to keep that promise. After all, they've already done it with so many other people so many times. They don't really care about who they're hurting or humiliating as long as it makes for a juicy story. 2, people who talk badly about others. These people are quick to let out their pent-up frustrations at the first sign of conflict, when really, the issue could have just been resolved if they were honest about their feelings and told the other person about it directly. They say someone is their friend, but the moment they mess up or piss them off, they're quick to air out all their dirty laundry to everyone, whether it's because they can't handle confrontation, love to complain a lot, or are really just a fake friend. Don't make the mistake of putting your trust in someone who's always bad-mouthing others. 3, people who lack self-awareness. It's not my fault your feelings got hurt. Does this sound familiar? Someone who lacks self-awareness tends to be inconsiderate, insensitive, and self-centered. They fail to see how their words and actions affect the people around them. When you confront them, they'll shift the blame on you or even deny what they did. They can't take responsibility for their actions and hold themselves accountable. You can't ever trust them to have your back because the only person they look out for is themselves. 4, people who lack empathy. Empathy helps us understand those around us and build harmonious relationships with them. So someone who isn't able to put themselves in another person's shoes most likely won't have a problem stabbing you in the back just to get ahead. They'll use your good nature against you to get what they want. People like this can be manipulative and cunning, or cold and calculating. Either way, it's best to steer clear of them. 5, people who can't make up their minds. Do you know someone who can't make up their own mind? Are they always flaky and indecisive? No matter how long you've been planning something or how many times you've reminded them about it, there's still a good chance that they'll cancel on you last minute or ditch you for something more fun and interesting that comes along. Trusting someone who only ever disappoints you will just end up hurting yourself even more. 6, people who don't take no for an answer. Do they have a hard time understanding that no means no? Well, you should watch out. People like this tend to be stubborn and forceful, but they can also be incredibly crafty and charming. They will try to manipulate you into agreeing with them or doing what they want, so don't fall for their tricks. They may seem kind and compassionate now, but they're only acting this way because they want something from you. They only care about you and they have a use for you. So the moment you tell them no, don't be surprised at how quickly they'll change their colors. And 7, people who act differently around others. Do you notice changes in their personality or demeanor when there's other people around? Do they suddenly turn into a different person when they're with you versus everyone else? People who are two-faced act one way in private and another in public. Maybe it's because they're ashamed of who they really are, embarrassed by your relationship, or just desperately want to impress someone else. Whatever the reason may be, you can't trust someone who is never 100% real with you. It shows that their interest in you is only superficial and that they don't care about you as much as they do about their own image or reputation. So, did anyone come to mind while you were watching this video? Have you ever met any of these 7 types of untrustworthy people?
1: Hello, everyone. I would like us to begin with a short exercise. So can everybody place their hands like this? Reach out your hands. Thank you. And I will count to 3. And when I say 3, I want you to clap your hands, okay? 1, 2, 3. So I did this to show you that we don't always do as other people tell us to do. We'd rather do as other people do. And this is important when it comes to creating well-being in ourselves and in others. I'm a psychologist, and I train organizations, teams, and individuals in creating happiness and well-being. And a couple of years back, I co-authored a book on the science of happiness. But when the book was published, I was actually in the middle of a life crisis. I'd just broken up with the person who I thought I'd spend my life with. I had no place to live and no job. And I think this is a very common human experience. We all face problems. We end up in crisis sometimes, and we struggle. But at the same time, I think most of us, we long for that other kind of life that entails meaning and connection and happiness. But it's kind of difficult to live this life, to always be there in this happy place. And today, I want to show you why your brain is not always on your side when it comes to creating happiness, but also what we can do to counter this. And it's not going to be by just positive thinking. This takes positive action. Because happiness is a skill we all can train and work on. I want us to start here. How it's not just about positive thinking. So let's begin with this. Have you ever found yourself in a situation where you're really worried about something? And you kept worrying, even though you knew that worrying won't change the situation or help the situation in any way. And nevertheless, you just kept on worrying. Hands up. Right? We're all doing this. And if we could have total mind power and just switched over toward these happy thoughts, we'd just have done that and get on with our lives. But that doesn't really happen. Does it? And did you know that about half of the time that you've been listening to this speech, your mind has probably been wandering off, thinking about other things? According to a study by Daniel Gilbert and Matthew Killingsworth, our minds wander 46.9% of the time we spend awake. So our thoughts are automatic. They have a life of their own. And to create happiness by just controlled positive thinking, I think it's hard, if not even possible, impossible. And I think it's time that we start talking more about this. How can we take positive action, actually making the change in our lives? Because if I would ask you to keep your focus on your breath, don't think about anything else for 5 minutes. I doubt that anyone in this room would be able to do that. But if I would ask you to please raise your hand like this for 5 minutes, I think we all would be better able to achieve this. So it's really difficult to control our thoughts, and we have a better chance at controlling our actions, our behavior. Therefore, well-being is better built by positive action and not positive thinking. Also, we tend to look at ourselves as if we're these objective, rational beings that perceive situations in this objective manner, and we process information almost like a computer. I just take information in. But in reality, we're far from objective, and that's actually a good thing. Because if we would truly be able to process and perceive reality in all its nuanced complexity, we would be rather lost. It would be an overwhelming experience. So therefore, our brain have evolved several cognitive biases that helps us categorize and prioritize and sort information, making it more easy for us to navigate. But these cognitive biases, this sorting and prioritizing, is really affecting how we perceive life, how we perceive different situations. And I'd like us to explore this further in a little thought experiment. So I invite you all to think back at the last time that you had a evaluative conversation with your boss or manager. And I'm quite sure that you got to hear a lot of good things. Things like how you contribute to the workplace. But I'm also quite sure that you got to hear something that you can improve with yourself, with your performance. And once you leave this conversation, what do you think that your brain thinks is the most prioritized information? All the things that you do really good, or the one thing that you should be improving? Well, if you're somewhat like me, it would definitely be the latter. And this doesn't really have anything to do with how my brain works. This is actually a pattern that's been shown among people. For example, Teresa Amabile is a professor at Harvard Business School. She did a diary study where she got to read people's diaries to explore how they experience everyday life. And she saw a pattern that the negative effect of a setback was more than twice as strong as the positive effect of a success. And the same thing goes with money, that we feel way worse about losing an amount of money than we feel happy about gaining the same amount. And if you would receive a compliment from a coworker and then a complaint from another coworker, these two comments don't neutralize each other. The complaint would definitely leave a stronger emotional mark. So now we need to ask ourselves why. Why do we carry this emotional asymmetry? Why do we have this preparedness to experience unpleasant and negative emotions? And to understand that, we need to understand the context, the environment where our brain has been evolving for so many years. Today, several studies say that we have evolved a negativity bias, which helps our attention to be drawn to unpleasant or possibly threatening information. And this was really good back then and there when we were at the savannah fighting for survival every day. But today, here and now, this definitely affects how we perceive our life, how we perceive our relations, our workplace, our own performance, and ourselves. So to simplify this a bit, one could almost say that your brain is concerned that you survive throughout this day. It's less concerned that you're a happy survivor. So by now we can understand that it's not strange that all of us sometimes feel anxious or tense or we worry. In one sense, we were built for this. But most of us, we long for this other kind of life with the meaning and the connection and the happiness. And I'm not sure that we can have one thing without the other, but there are definitely things and ways how we can cultivate happiness and build well-being. But this comes with good news and bad. The good news is that happiness is not something you find outside of yourself, and it's not something you have or don't have. It's a skill that we all can work on. But the problem is that we just don't do it. And this definitely applies for myself. This is the worst part of having written a book on happiness, because whenever I'm having a bad day, there's always someone who can go like, oh, haven't you read your own book, Katarina? You should know better. So I've learned that not even experts on happiness knows how to turn knowledge into action. And this is one of the reasons why me and a friend, we started a psychological gym where organizations and the teams and individuals could come and train these skills in order to create more happiness and well-being. Because we want to make psychological training as common as physical training. Because today we know so many things about how to eat properly and how to exercise to sustain physical health. But what would be the psychological version of a green smoothie or of doing 50 sit-ups? Is there really such a thing? And I would say yes, definitely. There's a lot of different exercises and things we can do building healthy habits for ourselves. And I would like to present an example of this. So once you've finished listening to this speech, when you're leaving this room later tonight, I'd like you to bring out your smartphone and text a kind, appreciative gratitude text to someone that you care for. And maybe you can just notice how that feels. And this is a good example of an exercise that I often do with leaders and teams. And just a couple of weeks back, I did this at a two-day leadership conference. And later, I found out that one of the participants had texted his wife, writing, "I love you very, very, very much," which made the wife think, "What are you doing at that leadership conference?" And it just texting one person at one time, it won't change the world in any way. But turning this into a healthy habit over time can have a large impact. And to dedicate this habit to caring for your relationships might be one of the most powerful actions that you can take when it comes to happiness. So this might be the green smoothie that you've all been waiting for. According to several studies, having functioning relationships is as important, if not even more important, as exercising well and having a good diet. And this can even help us live longer. In a study from Harvard University, which began already back in 1938, researchers followed over 700 people to understand what it is that makes us flourish as people. So they followed these participants for decades, and in 2012, the results came. The researchers found that happiness doesn't come from wealth, it doesn't come from fame or working hard, it comes from relationships. And it's not about the number of friends that you have or whether or not you're in a committed relationship with a partner. They found that it's the quality of the relationship that counts. Being able to be vulnerable, listening, and sharing what's close to your heart, that's what matters. And by now, we know that forming good, healthy habits when it comes to physical training or having a good diet, it takes dedication, it takes commitment. And I think we should approach psychological habits in the same way, and especially when it comes to relationships. So by now, we know that the brain has this tendency to highlight the negative, and that this is really tricky to revoke just by positive thinking. It takes positive action. But some actions are more powerful than others when it comes to happiness. And investing your time and heart into the relationships around you, no matter if it's at work or with neighbors or with family or friends, this might be one of the most powerful things that you can do for yourself. And I'd like us to do this one more time. So can everyone reach out their hands? And I'm going to count to three. And when I say three, I want you to clap your hands. Okay? One, two, three! Yay! Great! So we learn by watching others' behavior. You've just seen me do this two times, and already so many people change their behavior. So the more you can turn this talk into action by being more understanding and caring, not just towards others, but also towards yourself, I think that others will follow your example and do as you do. And the people outside of this building, they won't know what just happened. They won't know what changed. But we know that it was here, in this talk, that everything started. Thank you.

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0: You've probably heard how important it is to recycle. It cuts down on waste and keeps our planet cleaner. But what happens when you recycle something? How does recycling actually work?
1: Let's find out on today's episode of
2: Colossal Question.
0: It might surprise you to learn, but most recycling centers around the world only accept two types of plastic: polyethylene terephthalate, or PET, and high-density polyethylene, or HDPE. That's right! Not all plastics are recyclable. So, how do you tell which ones you can recycle and which ones you can't? Look for the recycling symbol on your plastic item. If there's a number 1, it's PET. And if there's a number 2, it's HDPE. There's a total of 7 numbers you can find inside the recycling symbol. So there's lots of different items that can't be recycled at all. Why? Usually because they're made up of more than one type of plastic. And when they're melted down, the mix of plastics contaminate each other. Everything that can't be recycled is sent to the landfill as trash. Plastic that can be recycled is sent to the recycling centers, where they separate PET plastics from HDPE. Then they make sure it's all clean. Anything dirty is usually thrown out. That's why it's important to wash dirty plastic before you recycle it. Once it's all sorted, labels are removed and the plastic is shredded, bound together, and sold to processors who melt those shreds into pellets and use them to make new items. Unfortunately, only about 9% of the plastic we recycle actually makes it all the way through the process. Around 16% gets burned for electricity or heat. And the rest? Well, it ends up in landfills or bodies of water. Not good. Plastic recycling also suffers from the fact that each piece can really only be recycled a few times before the quality gets bad enough that it can no longer be used and just gets thrown out. Glass, on the other hand, can be recycled endlessly by crushing, blending, and melting it together with sand and other ingredients. Even still, only 1/3 of the glass thrown away each year in the U.S. is recycled. Still not great. Metal recycling is sent to scrapyards, where it's separated, crushed, compacted, then melted down into sheets, which is used to make new metal items. Unlike plastic or glass, metal fares much better. Close to 70% of all steel in North America is recycled each year. That's more than paper, plastic, and glass combined. Those recycling numbers are a bit eye-opening, and they might make you wonder. How can we make sure more plastic is actually getting recycled rather than piling up on our land and in our seas? Well, the unfortunate truth is there's no easy answer. But the most common advice? Reduce, reuse, recycle. Reduce means to cut back on the amount of stuff we use so we're not making so much trash in the first place. Reuse means finding new ways to use old plastic before you throw it out. And recycling, of course, means cleaning and recycling everything you can. So, how does recycling work? Well, as it turns out, not as well as we might have thought. So be mindful, make extra effort, and feel free to recycle your newfound knowledge as much as you want.
3: Hey, guess what? Scientists have found plastic-eating bacteria. Bacteria that munch on plastic. Could this be the answer to humanity's environmental crisis? After all, we're drowning in tons of plastic, and it's hurting our oceans, the creatures in them, and even our own health. This microscopic plastic eater isn't your average bacteria. Scientists actually found a way to mutate this microorganism and boost its planet-saving power. This little mutant isn't the kind you'd find in some comic book universe. It can't fly, shoot lasers out of its eyes, or sprout claws from its knuckles. Its superpower is simple yet vital for humanity. It can make the world a better place by eating away all the plastic waste. And with about 20,000 water bottles being bought every second around the world, it's got a big job to do. So, why might eating plastic be cooler than shooting lasers? Well, unless you've been living under a rock, you probably know that we're in the grips of a global crisis involving plastic. You see, plastic is the reason why millions of oceanic life die each year. A staggering 19 billion, that's billion with a B, pounds of plastic end up in our oceans every year. Once it's there, it gets ingested by the animals that humans eat, which means our health gets affected too. That's just how the food chain works. You are what you eat, right? Boy, if that's right, then I've become a chocolate chip cookie. Anyways, if you love fish, shrimp, or lobster, just know that a world without seafood is a real possibility if things don't change. Plastic can disrupt ecosystems and create more and more areas where nothing can survive. We don't feel the urgency of the situation because we don't see it every day. If you look outside your window, the street might look clean and there's probably no trash in sight. But the facts show that the Earth is drowning in tons of plastic. 9.1 billion tons, to be exact. Where did all that plastic come from? Well, everyone contributes to it. How many water bottles have you used in your life? What about trash bags, plastic utensils, soda bottles, detergents, body lotion? Boy, when you think about it, so many things come in plastic containers. To be fair, plastic really is a convenient material. It's so much easier to put your sandwich in a Ziploc bag than in a container you'll have to wash later. It's easy to get plastic grocery bags at the store instead of packing reusable ones, to drink from a single-use water bottle when you're out and about instead of toting your own around, and to host a party using plastic plates and utensils instead of washing dinnerware for a ton of people later on. It's also super cheap and lightweight, so it's no wonder plastic is used so much. Plastic is all around us, and get this, it's even inside of us. Yep, plastic is used so extensively that it's been found in human stool. Chances are that you, no matter where you are in the world, are probably pooping out plastic. In fact, there's probably plastic sitting in your gut right now. Plastic is taking over the world. First it was the oceans, then marine life, and now the human body. One of the biggest problems is that plastic takes years and years to biodegrade. The plastic bottle you drank water from will actually outlive you by a long shot. It takes around 400 years for some types of plastic to fully biodegrade, like the ones used in water and soda bottles. As for those seemingly flimsy little plastic straws you drink from, they take about 200 years to break down completely. Now you can see the urgency of the situation. The waste keeps on building up, and it's not going anywhere for hundreds of years. That's why the discovery of this bacteria is so important. It all started with several diligent Japanese researchers who spent 5 years digging through piles of garbage. Yep, 5 years, knee-deep in trash, all in the name of science. And to save the world, of course. In the piles of waste, they discovered a strand of bacteria that's evolved to eat a particular type of plastic called polyethylene terephthalate. Boy, that's a mouthful. Commonly known as PET or peat. If there's a water bottle in your house right now, look at the bottom label, and you'll probably see that it's made of peat. The Japanese researchers' findings were published in the journal Science. According to them, the bacteria could break the plastic down into smaller pieces, but not fully eat it away. It took about 6 weeks for the bacteria to eat through a thin layer of plastic. That's when UK scientists from the University of Portsmouth teamed up with the U.S. Department of Energy's National Renewable Energy Laboratory. They were studying a particular enzyme inside the bacteria that allowed it to break down plastic. You see, that's what enzymes do. They're little molecules inside all living organisms that assist in biochemical reactions. Basically, they help your body break stuff down. It'd be cool if after years of strenuous work studying the bacteria, the UK and US scientists had masterfully created an awesome mutant enzyme that would break down plastic a lot faster. But the whole thing actually just happened by accident. As they were studying the enzymes in the bacteria, they decided to tweak it a little bit and inspect it with X-ray technology. They didn't mean to, but the happy accident created an enzyme that was 20% better at eating plastic and could break it down in a matter of just a few days. Enzyme technology could be used to help humanity's trash problem, but it's still in its early stages. The researchers are continuing to tweak the enzyme in hopes that they can improve upon it even further and use it on a larger scale. There just might be an enzyme soon that can eat away plastic even faster because, remember, we got a bunch of it. So, is that it? Have we discovered the magical cure? Is this enzyme your ticket to no more plastic poop? Well, if only. The creation of this super enzyme is a great way to kick off a solution to plastic pollution. But this enzyme, despite its mutant nature, can't undo all the pollution that's currently in the world. Not to mention, we can't expect it to do all the work for us. The fact that people are still buying and discarding plastic by the tons makes it clear that this enzyme can't solve it all. According to CityLab, 1 million water bottles are produced every minute in the world, yet only 10% get recycled. You already know where the rest ends up. As long as people keep buying and using it, companies will continue to manufacture plastic. The cycle will keep on going until the consumer is willing to break it. That's how prevention plays a big role. The mutant enzyme needs your help. Cue the heroic music. Aid the mutant enzyme in its goal to rid the world of plastic by avoiding using it so much. A, it might be a little inconvenient at first. You might spend a bit of money, but you'll be reducing your environmental footprint tenfold and create a better world because of that. Plus, there's a lot in it for you. You'll be saving yourself from all the health risks connected to the ingestion of microplastics. There are tons of ways you can reduce your use of plastic. Get a reusable bottle and fill it up instead of buying cases of bottled water. Don't give in to the lazy convenience of plastic plates and utensils. Use porcelain dinnerware and just do the dishes afterwards. Make it fun and turn on some music or your favorite show. Instead of building your collection of plastic grocery bags, oh come on, every home has a bag full of bags, get a reusable cloth grocery bag. And if you absolutely must use single-use plastics, be sure to recycle them afterwards. If you do this, you won't be contributing to plastic pollution, and hopefully, a newer version of the mutant enzyme can handle the rest.

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0: You've probably heard how important it is to recycle. It cuts down on waste and keeps our planet cleaner. But what happens when you recycle something? How does recycling actually work?
1: Let's find out on today's episode of
2: Colossal Question.
0: It might surprise you to learn, but most recycling centers around the world only accept two types of plastic: polyethylene terephthalate, or PET, and high-density polyethylene, or HDPE. That's right! Not all plastics are recyclable. So how do you tell which ones you can recycle and which ones you can't? Look for the recycling symbol on your plastic item. If there's a number 1, it's PET. And if there's a number 2, it's HDPE. There's a total of 7 numbers you can find inside the recycling symbol. So there's lots of different items that can't be recycled at all. Why? Usually because they're made up of more than one type of plastic. And when they're melted down, the mix of plastics contaminate each other. Everything that can't be recycled is sent to the landfill as trash. Plastic that can be recycled is sent to the recycling centers, where they separate PET plastics from HDPE. Then they make sure it's all clean. Anything dirty is usually thrown out. That's why it's important to wash dirty plastic before you recycle it. Once it's all sorted, labels are removed and the plastic is shredded, bound together, and sold to processors who melt those shreds into pellets and use them to make new items. Unfortunately, only about 9% of the plastic we recycle actually makes it all the way through the process. Around 16% gets burned for electricity or heat. And the rest? Well, it ends up in landfills or bodies of water. Not good. Plastic recycling also suffers from the fact that each piece can really only be recycled a few times before the quality gets bad enough that it can no longer be used and just gets thrown out. Glass, on the other hand, can be recycled endlessly by crushing, blending, and melting it together with sand and other ingredients. Even still, only 1/3 of the glass thrown away each year in the U.S. is recycled. Still not great. Metal recycling is sent to scrapyards, where it's separated, crushed, compacted, then melted down into sheets, which is used to make new metal items. Unlike plastic or glass, metal fares much better. Close to 70% of all steel in North America is recycled each year. That's more than paper, plastic, and glass combined. Those recycling numbers are a bit eye-opening, and they might make you wonder. How can we make sure more plastic is actually getting recycled rather than piling up on our land and in our seas? Well, the unfortunate truth is, there's no easy answer. But the most common advice? Reduce, reuse, recycle. Reduce means to cut back on the amount of stuff we use so we're not making so much trash in the first place. Reuse means finding new ways to use old plastic before you throw it out. And recycling, of course, means cleaning and recycling everything you can. So, how does recycling work? Well, as it turns out, not as well as we might have thought. So be mindful, make extra effort, and feel free to recycle your newfound knowledge as much as you want.
3: Hey, guess what? Scientists have found plastic-eating bacteria. Bacteria that munch on plastic. Could this be the answer to humanity's environmental crisis? After all, we're drowning in tons of plastic, and it's hurting our oceans, the creatures in them, and even our own health. This microscopic plastic eater isn't your average bacteria. Scientists actually found a way to mutate this microorganism and boost its planet-saving power. This little mutant isn't the kind you'd find in some comic book universe. It can't fly, shoot lasers out of its eyes, or sprout claws from its knuckles. Its superpower is simple yet vital for humanity. It can make the world a better place by eating away all the plastic waste. And with about 20,000 water bottles being bought every second around the world, it's got a big job to do. So, why might eating plastic be cooler than shooting lasers? Well, unless you've been living under a rock, you probably know that we're in the grips of a global crisis involving plastic. You see, plastic is the reason why millions of oceanic life die each year. A staggering 19 billion, that's billion with a B, pounds of plastic end up in our oceans every year. Once it's there, it gets ingested by the animals that humans eat, which means our health gets affected too. That's just how the food chain works. You are what you eat, right? Boy, if that's right, then I've become a chocolate chip cookie. Anyways, if you love fish, shrimp, or lobster, just know that a world without seafood is a real possibility if things don't change. Plastic can disrupt ecosystems and create more and more areas where nothing can survive. We don't feel the urgency of the situation because we don't see it every day. If you look outside your window, the street might look clean and there's probably no trash in sight. But the facts show that the Earth is drowning in tons of plastic. 9.1 billion tons, to be exact. Where did all that plastic come from? Well, everyone contributes to it. How many water bottles have you used in your life? What about trash bags, plastic utensils, soda bottles, detergents, body lotion? Boy, when you think about it, so many things come in plastic containers. To be fair, plastic really is a convenient material. It's so much easier to put your sandwich in a Ziploc bag than in a container you'll have to wash later. It's easy to get plastic grocery bags at the store instead of packing reusable ones, to drink from a single-use water bottle when you're out and about instead of toting your own around, and to host a party using plastic plates and utensils instead of washing dinnerware for a ton of people later on. It's also super cheap and lightweight, so it's no wonder plastic is used so much. Plastic is all around us, and get this, it's even inside of us. Yep, plastic is used so extensively that it's been found in human stool. Chances are that you, no matter where you are in the world, are probably pooping out plastic. In fact, there's probably plastic sitting in your gut right now. Plastic is taking over the world. First it was the oceans, then marine life, and now the human body. One of the biggest problems is that plastic takes years and years to biodegrade. The plastic bottle you drank water from will actually outlive you by a long shot. It takes around 400 years for some types of plastic to fully biodegrade, like the ones used in water and soda bottles. As for those seemingly flimsy little plastic straws you drink from, they take about 200 years to break down completely. Now you can see the urgency of the situation. The waste keeps on building up, and it's not going anywhere for hundreds of years. That's why the discovery of this bacteria is so important. It all started with several diligent Japanese researchers who spent 5 years digging through piles of garbage. Yep, 5 years, knee-deep in trash, all in the name of science. And to save the world, of course. In the piles of waste, they discovered a strand of bacteria that's evolved to eat a particular type of plastic called polyethylene terephthalate. Boy, that's a mouthful. Commonly known as PET or peat. If there's a water bottle in your house right now, look at the bottom label, and you'll probably see that it's made of peat. The Japanese researchers' findings were published in the journal Science. According to them, the bacteria could break the plastic down into smaller pieces, but not fully eat it away. It took about 6 weeks for the bacteria to eat through a thin layer of plastic. That's when UK scientists from the University of Portsmouth teamed up with the U.S. Department of Energy's National Renewable Energy Laboratory. They were studying a particular enzyme inside the bacteria that allowed it to break down plastic. You see, that's what enzymes do. They're little molecules inside all living organisms that assist in biochemical reactions. Basically, they help your body break stuff down. It'd be cool if after years of strenuous work studying the bacteria, the UK and US scientists had masterfully created an awesome mutant enzyme that would break down plastic a lot faster. But the whole thing actually just happened by accident. As they were studying the enzymes in the bacteria, they decided to tweak it a little bit and inspect it with X-ray technology. They didn't mean to, but the happy accident created an enzyme that was 20% better at eating plastic and could break it down in a matter of just a few days. Enzyme technology could be used to help humanity's trash problem, but it's still in its early stages. The researchers are continuing to tweak the enzyme in hopes that they can improve upon it even further and use it on a larger scale. There just might be an enzyme soon that can eat away plastic even faster because, remember, we got a bunch of it. So, is that it? Have we discovered the magical cure? Is this enzyme your ticket to no more plastic poop? Well, if only. The creation of this super enzyme is a great way to kick off a solution to plastic pollution. But this enzyme, despite its mutant nature, can't undo all the pollution that's currently in the world. Not to mention, we can't expect it to do all the work for us. The fact that people are still buying and discarding plastic by the tons makes it clear that this enzyme can't solve it all. According to CityLab, 1 million water bottles are produced every minute in the world, yet only 10% get recycled. You already know where the rest ends up. As long as people keep buying and using it, companies will continue to manufacture plastic. The cycle will keep on going until the consumer is willing to break it. That's how prevention plays a big role. The mutant enzyme needs your help. Cue the heroic music. Aid the mutant enzyme in its goal to rid the world of plastic by avoiding using it so much. It might be a little inconvenient at first. You might spend a bit of money, but you'll be reducing your environmental footprint tenfold and create a better world because of that. Plus, there's a lot in it for you. You'll be saving yourself from all the health risks connected to the ingestion of microplastics. There are tons of ways you can reduce your use of plastic. Get a reusable bottle and fill it up instead of buying cases of bottled water. Don't give in to the lazy convenience of plastic plates and utensils. Use porcelain dinnerware and just do the dishes afterwards. Make it fun and turn on some music or your favorite show. Instead of building your collection of plastic grocery bags, oh come on, every home has a bag full of bags, get a reusable cloth grocery bag. And if you absolutely must use single-use plastics, be sure to recycle them afterwards. If you do this, you won't be contributing to plastic pollution, and hopefully, a newer version of the mutant enzyme can handle the rest.

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0: probably heard how important it is to recycle. It cuts down on waste and keeps our planet cleaner. But what happens when you recycle something? How does recycling actually work?
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